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2: Trainer with no excuses, but after canceling her tour, she should probably call the song Some Excuses Sometimes. 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
1: We're going to take a short break now. When we return, the outgoing chair of the Inuit Circumpolar Council's General Assembly tells us about Arctic Indigenous leaders' first face-to-face meeting in nearly a decade, where dramatic shifts in global geopolitics certainly shape the agenda.
0: And embracing the inevitable. When they face tough times, chimps and bonobos keep their cool with a little bit of cuddling. Mm. And a primatologist tells us we could learn from their example. Stay tuned. I'm Chris Howden.
1: And I'm Neil Kirksall.

0: tired of seeing their neighborhoods decline due to, you know, open air drug use and use. Mm-hmm. They're tired of seeing all of the violence. They're tired of hearing gunshots in their neighborhoods.
1: Yeah. Sheriff Witt also says Minneapolis and Hennepin County need to be proactive and direct more police officers to reduce gun violence.
0: We do need police to be out here proactively patrolling. You know, Minneapolis is down, I think they're saying around 200 officers right now. Just coming from the meeting that I came from, and people asking, what are we doing to help? And we are helping every way possible, but staffing is an issue for all of us. We can't be everywhere all the time, but we also need to make sure that we get our numbers up, not just MPD, but other law enforcement agencies, and we are able to use the tools that are given to us to make sure we're keeping our neighborhood safe.
1: You can hear the entire interview with Hennepin County Sheriff Dawana Witt at nprnews.org. After the murder of George Floyd, many Twin Cities artists turned sheets of plywood into canvases for grief, anger, and protest. The boards had been put up to protect Twin Cities businesses during the civil unrest. Lisa Kelly of Minneapolis has spent the last 6 years preserving this artwork. Her effort has been a success, but her nonprofit, Memorialize the Movement, is fighting to survive and is planning an emergency fundraiser tomorrow. Matt Sepik has that story.
2: Amid the pain and protest following George Floyd's murder by police in 2020, artists known and unknown picked up brushes and spray cans. They created hundreds of murals on 4x8-foot plywood sheets covering windows and doors along Lake Street in North Minneapolis and other places in the Twin Cities. Lisa Kelly immediately realized the work's historic and social value. She and her friends put up flyers telling collectors and museums, hands off. Black artists made these paintings, and it's up to the Black community to preserve them.
3: That's what these murals really represent to me, is community control over the narrative of our own history, but not just our history because it's still happening, over our current lived experience.
2: Kelly rounded up everyone she could find who had a pickup truck. Volunteers spent months collecting the heavy panels and schlepping them to the corner of an old industrial building. The space was grungy and dim, but it was dry. Many of the murals feature large portraits of Floyd. Some include poems or other text, such as a three-panel work that reads, "Until the color of your skin is the target, you will never understand." Kelly also knew early on that she needed a professional operation. The 33-year-old started a nonprofit called Memorialize the Movement. Art conservators shared their expertise. They categorized and photographed nearly all of the murals, and the organization moved about 1,000 panels to a much larger warehouse space in South Minneapolis.
3: It's organized geographically. So we have South Minneapolis up front, and then we go over to St. Paul, northeast, and then this is a combination of downtown Whittier and uptown, and then we got this sort of miscellaneous section where we're not quite sure where they're from.
2: Memorialize the Movement has an annual budget of less than $200,000, according to its most recent tax filings. The group never received government funding. In the early years, Kelly says local foundations readily contributed. But now she says the Trump administration's anti-DEI push has likely scared away potential funders.
3: Now to see that landscape sort of shift and orgs like ours struggling to find funding anywhere is just really disheartening. And it just begs the question of like whether or not everything we saw and experienced in 2020 was performative.
2: Kelly's biggest concern now is raising the money to cover 6 months of unpaid rent. Even without institutional support, she says she remains hopeful that the community will step up. Memorialize the Movement is holding a barbecue fundraiser beginning at 6:30 Saturday evening at its Minneapolis headquarters near 32nd Street and Snelling Avenue. Matt Sepik, NPR News, Minneapolis.
1: Say, speaking of the weekend, there's another closure, another round of construction to deal with. Highway 77, South Metro this weekend. Southbound lanes of Cedar, Highway 77, that'll be closed to through traffic from the Mall of America across the Minnesota River to 35E. That starts tonight, runs through 5 a.m. Monday. You're going to be detoured using 494 and 35E. They're going to work on the pavement along the freeway. That is going to be, wow, hot work. And I mention that because, and I hope all of us enjoyed this short break from the previous heat wave because there's

0: Say, kind of another health-related story here. How'd you sleep last night? Yeah, I know. It's kind of sketchy for those of us who do this particular show when you get up at 2 o'clock in the morning. But if you had a good night's sleep, good for you. If you were tossing and turning, you're not alone. And I don't know how much sleep you normally get. Probably not a whole lot. We're going to talk to an expert here shortly about how much you really need and how to get it. It's 6:19.
1: I'm Annie Baxter. I'm part of the team of editors here at NPR News. I work with reporters all over the state in cities like Rochester, Moorhead, and Duluth. 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Thank you.
0: Let's check that NPR News regional weather forecast. Partly sunny skies after some scattered showers. Highs will be in the upper 70s and upper 80s. For the metro area, scattered showers this morning, giving way to sunshine. The high today, 82, south winds at 5 to 15. Overnight lows will be in the upper 60s. We turn the heat on tomorrow. It'll be sunny, humid, mid-90s for a high tomorrow and Sunday. Sunday night, there's a chance for storms. Monday, still hot, highs of 95, lower 90s Tuesday.
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4: Whoops, sorry, my AI just hacked you. From American Public Media, this is Marketplace Tech. I'm Megan McCarty-Carino. OpenAI revealed this week that two of its advanced AI models escaped an isolated testing environment, or sandbox. They got onto the internet and went looking for the answers to a benchmarking test they'd been given. The models hacked the security systems of Hugging Face, which hosts open source AI models and has the answers to the evaluation in its production database. Here with more on what this all means is Will Arimus, staff writer at The Atlantic.
5: These systems are trained to basically get the answer right through whatever means they can, right? This is how they work. That's part of what makes them so powerful, because humans don't have to tell them how to get the answer right. The AI systems themselves learn the best way to get the answer right. Well, one of the most reliable ways to get right answers is to cheat. And the fact that they figured out how to cheat on their own is fascinating and a little scary.
4: Yeah, I mean, there seem to be sort of like two parallel concerns. One is this sort of classic alignment problem that, you know, it was given, you know, a set of instructions and it kind of found this, to us, devious way to complete the task. To us, it seems like this is a problem. To the AI model, it's just doing what we told it to do. And there's obviously a massive concern about cybersecurity here.
5: Yeah, the cybersecurity concerns are real. But I've also seen some cynics point out that, you know, every time this happens, the companies also get a little PR boost.
4: They're like,
5: oh no, we've discovered that our models are way too smart and dangerous. And, you know, and that makes people like, oh, well, maybe I need that model. Like, what, you know, maybe I should be writing my college essay with the model that knows how to, knows how to hack into Hugging Face's system.
4: Yeah, of course. I think anytime, you know, there is this warning coming from the labs about, wow, our model is just too powerful. In this case, you know, an actual incident happened. Anthropic took kind of a different approach with its model, which was it said, this is too dangerous and we are going to limit, you know, the access to it. And it started this whole kind of cascade with, you know, the Trump administration executive order resulting finally in, you know, Mythos and Fable being put under export controls, basically a kind of a kill switch. And I really, I wonder how, you know, this revelation from OpenAI will sort of play into that very opaque and kind of very evolving approach from the government.
5: Yeah, I don't know how the executive branch will respond. Certainly, it's not just PR, right? Like there is a real concern. I mean, these models can be, will be, probably are already being used for state-sponsored cyber attacking projects. I think that you can tell your AI to get the right answers on a test no matter what, or you can try to train your AI to like get the right answers on a test, but more importantly, don't cheat, you know, and we're going to punish you if we catch you cheating. So it's not that they aren't trying to solve this problem, but it's not a super easy one.
4: That's Will Oremus at The Atlantic. This conversation was part of our Tech Week in Review segment. You can find it on our website, marketplace.org/techbites. Jesus Alvarado produced this episode, and thanks to Nicholas Guiong for his production help this week. Gary O'Keefe is our engineer. Daisy Palacios is the supervising producer. Nancy Fargali is the executive producer. I'm Megan McCarty-Carino, and that's Marketplace Tech. This is APM.
6: This is Morning Edition from NPR News. I'm E. Martinez.
7: And I'm Michelle Martin with a topic near and dear to our hearts here at Morning Edition. I'm talking about sleep. Japan's Prime Minister Sanae Takeuchi says since taking office in October of last year, she gets 0 to 3 hours of sleep a night. Her post on social media has been viewed more than 36 million times, touching off debates about work-life balance and the amount of sleep we need. So let's ask an expert. Dr. Sarah Benjamin is the medical director at the Johns Hopkins Sleep Disorder Center. Good morning, Dr. Benjamin.
8: Good morning.
7: Good. I hope I didn't interfere with your sleep.
8: No, I'm doing okay. Okay. I'm usually up at this time.
7: Okay. Okay. Is it possible to function on 0 to 3 hours a night, as Japan's prime minister says she does?
8: I would hope that 0 to 3 would be very rare. And if that's really the, I don't think that's really the average. Even people who are really genetically short sleepers probably get 4 to 6 hours of sleep.
7: What's the minimum amount of sleep that most adults need to function? And I mean by function, I don't mean just like stand there and exist in a zombie-like state. I mean to actually function optimally.
8: For optimal functioning, most adults need about 7 hours of sleep.
7: So if you don't get that much sleep, does it affect not just how you feel, but how you behave? Could it impair your judgment, for example? Asking for
8: yes,
7: a friend.
8: Absolutely.
7: Asking for a friend.
8: Right. Well, I mean, obviously, you don't have to have that much sleep every single night. But over time, you're going to do your best if you are able to get closer to the 7 hours of sleep. And, you know, there's variations. Obviously, there's some people who are shorter sleepers and some people are longer sleepers. There are some people who really need 9+ hours of sleep to be at their best. So there's a lot of individual variation, even for adults.
7: You know, it's some people track their sleep on phones or apps or like those rings that are some people. What does science say about using tech to improve sleep? Does that work?
8: So it's one tool. We usually call it like the quantified self, though, if it gets, you know, too extreme. I think it's really more important to go on how you feel. But if using that tool is helpful for you and you can track yourself, rather than comparing yourself to others, it could be a tool you can use along with how you're feeling to decide, you know, if this is the best sleep for you.
7: Okay. So what's your number one tip to help us sleep more and better?
8: Number one tip is hard. I think, though, when people talk about getting up, going to sleep around the same time, I think really it's more important to get up closer to the same time, to listen to your body as far as when you're tired, and try to wind down and have time to wind down before going to sleep. and then just getting up consistently around the same time is going to help strengthen that.
7: So I need to keep getting up at 2 a.m. for the rest of my life. You're kind of bumming me out here, Doc.
8: Well,
7: sorry.
8: You're going to adapt, right? You'll adapt as your needs change. Right. But I mean, obviously, this is what you need to do right now for your job. So it's a different situation than most people.
7: Okay. And before we let you go, what's your word on naps?
8: So short naps can be helpful. It's good to set a timer so that you can sleep 15, 20 minutes for a nap. That can be helpful. And if you're sleep deprived, if your regular schedule doesn't allow the full sleep, then it probably is a good idea to take that nap.
7: You hear that? I'm going to take a nap later. Okay, that's Dr. Sarah Benjamin, Medical Director at the Johns Hopkins Sleep Disorder Center. Thank you so much.
8: Thank you.
7: This is Morning Edition from NPR News. I'm Michelle Martin.
6: And I'm A. Martinez.
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0: I'm still trying to remember, did she say 7 hours? You kind of need around 7 hours, more or less. Wow. Okay. I am not in the ballpark on that one. That's why we love naps here on Morning Edition. It's going to be tough sleeping, I got to tell you, though, this weekend into next week. Sorry to say that. It's going to be hot and humid. So enjoy today. Today will be really quite nice. Details coming up along with news headlines. Phineas in just a few minutes. It's 6:30.
10: Live from NPR News in Washington, I'm Dave Mattingly. U.S. Central Command says American forces have attacked Iranian targets for a 13th consecutive night. NPR's Hadil Alshalchi has more on the latest strikes.
11: They attacked military command centers, drone storage facilities, coastal surveillance sites, they said. U.S. Central Command also said that it redirected 12 commercial vessels to prevent ships from entering or leaving Iranian ports. Iranian state media said that there were explosions in the southwest of the country. That's where some of the most sensitive military and maritime areas are. Iran retaliated with its own attacks on U.S. bases. There were sirens heard in Bahrain and Kuwait.
10: In northern Iraq, flights at the airport in Erbil were temporarily suspended today after at least one armed drone was intercepted and exploded near the airport. There are no reports of casualties there. President Trump's latest round of tariffs went into effect today. The levies range from 10% to 12.5% on U.S. imports from 60 countries. They include Japan and Australia. The tariffs were enacted on countries the Trump administration accuses of failing to enforce laws against forced labor. Australia's trade minister calls the tariffs unjustified. Spain is under a national emergency because of wildfires. They've forced thousands of people to evacuate their homes in the central region of Madrid. This is NPR News.
6: For NPR News in the Twin Cities, I'm Phineas Pope. More than 1,000 firefighters from around the country are helping fight the wildfires burning in and around the Boundary Waters Canoe area. Dan Crocker reports on their efforts.
12: For the past several days, firefighters have worked along the Echo Trail and Fernberg Road outside Ely to help protect structures that could potentially be in the path of a wildfire. The crews set up pumps and hoses and sprinklers to wet the areas around homes and cabins and resorts. They also clear out underbrush. Parker Clive is a Duluth firefighter who's been working on structure protection for the past 4 days.
13: If they haven't been so great about creating a defensible space, we're doing our very best to create one for them.
12: Evacuation orders remain in place around the fires. Some home and cabin owners have been allowed back to check on their properties. I'm Dan Crocker, Ely.
6: The four Minnesotans who accepted the JFK Profiling Courage Award for the Twin Cities are calling on Congress to increase ICE oversight. Today marks 6 months since a federal agent shot and killed Alex Preddy in Minneapolis. Natalie Arrett is founder of a group that supports people released from ICE detention. At a gathering this week at the memorial to Preddy, she said the grassroots resistance for which she was honored is not high enough.
14: Community courage cannot replace congressional action. Our elected officials cannot continue relying on ordinary citizens to stand between neighbors and abusive government power.
6: Arrett and other advocates called for greater transparency and oversight of federal immigration enforcement.
15: Congressional Democrats say President Trump should end the war in Iran and pump the brakes on tariffs to bring down costs for farmers. U.S. Senator Amy Klobuchar highlighted a report yesterday suggesting farm vehicle fuel prices have surged. She pointed to legislative efforts to roll back the tariffs and end the war. In the meantime, she says farmers are being financially squeezed.
16: Because this is pretty startling news that farmers spent $1.4 billion more on diesel fuel just during this year's planting season, with no end in sight until this war ends and until we do something about these tariffs.
15: The U.S. House approved a resolution yesterday rejecting the war in Iran. The Senate could follow suit. There's another closure of Highway 77 in the southern Twin Cities metro this weekend. This time, it's southbound lanes of Highway 77 that'll be closed to through traffic from the Mall of America across the Minnesota River to I-35E. That starts at 11 o'clock tonight and runs through 5 a.m. Monday. Traffic will be detoured using I-494 and I-35E. Crews will be working on pavement along the freeway. It's part of a longer, multi-year project that includes repairs to 10 bridges along that stretch of Highway 77. In sports, the Minnesota Twins beat the Guardians yesterday 3-1. Minnesota takes on the Athletics 7-10 tonight at home. In Brainerd right now, light rain 65 degrees. It's NPR News.
6: This is Morning Edition from NPR News. Amy Martinez in Los Angeles, California.
7: And I'm Michelle Martin in Washington, D.C. Good morning. In a week when President Trump witnessed the dignified transfer of the remains of four soldiers, the president was posting on social media. He compared their deaths and those of the other 14 troops killed in this war to the losses suffered in previous conflicts.
6: Everything from Trump's own operation in Venezuela with no fatalities to Vietnam, where 58,000 troops were killed or went missing. But the war with Iran has now led to more deaths for American troops than during the entire 4 years of the Biden administration. 16 troops died then, including 13 killed during the withdrawal from Afghanistan.
7: But we wanted to hear more about how military families are thinking about all this. So we called Steve Walsh, who covers the military and veterans at member station WHRO in Norfolk, Virginia, which is home to the largest naval station in the world. Good morning, Steve.
17: Good morning, Michelle.
7: So what have you seen and heard in the last couple of weeks in Norfolk?
17: You know, we've seen a lot of ships deploying since the beginning of the Trump administration. Not only the buildup for the war in Iran, a number of Navy ships were sent to the area around Venezuela and have remained down there. I was recently at the homecoming for the USS Fort Lauderdale. The ship carries sailors and Marines. They left in August and spent more than 11 months in the Caribbean. They were extended several times, the last time to help with the earthquake relief in Venezuela. Andrea Brewer of Tennessee was waiting for her son Thomas Jones, an electronic technician, on board the ship.
18: You can't help when you're a mom to worry. I'm going to worry. You know, I was worried where there'd be aftershocks or anything like that, but I truly did feel like he was in good hands and they were going to keep him safe.
7: So what else have service members and their families been talking to you about?
17: Well, opinions in the military vary as widely as they do in the rest of the country, but you do get a sense of the weariness around the pace of deployment. I talked with Stephanie Pino, who was waiting for her wife, Lieutenant Marine Marcon Medea, a supply officer on board the USS Fort Lauderdale. Pino says she's struggled with her wife being gone for nearly a year.
19: Sometimes it's really difficult. Sometimes you just can cry and, you know, she's doing something really important and, you know, that's the important thing is her job.
7: You've also been reporting on the troops and families who were evacuated from Bahrain and other U.S. bases in the region at the beginning of the Iran war. What's happening with them?
17: So we're reaching out to sailors and spouses. Hundreds of sailors and their families came through Norfolk and Fort Lauderdale, where CENTCOM is headquartered. Many were rushed out of the U.S. bases in the region with only a backpack, leaving everything else behind. The Navy says they have not worked out a permanent solution for many of them. One woman I talked to says she and her husband are on their seventh hotel room. And now, with the fighting escalating again, they don't expect to return to Bahrain anytime soon.
7: That is Steve Walsh with WHRO in Norfolk. Steve, thank you.
17: Thanks, Michelle.
6: For more on the stresses military families are facing, we've called Bessa Pincotti. She is CEO of the National Military Family Association. Bessa, so with the war in Iran really showing no signs of ending, what are you hearing from your members at this time?
20: That they're under additional stress. And I know that's not surprising, but just to paint a picture for you, even before this crisis, many military families are already under heavy pressure. They're moving every 2 to 3 years, so they're not anywhere near those support systems that we all have. So add on things like financial stress, with 25% of military families experiencing food insecurity, now a war. And so what you're seeing on the news is their life, and it's just exacerbated. It's very stressful, and it just continues to get harder.
6: So what keeps these families resilient?
20: They're resilient because they have to be. And they definitely would love to not have to be resilient, as you can imagine. But it is part of being a military family, just knowing that it's ups and it's downs. It's very unpredictable. And so you learn to cope with that in a lot of different ways.
6: Now, as stressful as all of this is for the spouses, for the family of deployed military, is there an understanding at all that this is kind of part of the deal when someone signs up for active duty?
20: Well, the service member signs up, but it's the family that's serving alongside them. So it is part of the deal, but it's not always what a family understood. And it's certainly not what kids are signing up for. But they do love this country and they love their service member. And military families, they serve with pride, but it's not something that they necessarily chose. And they certainly don't choose the ups and downs of the news cycle, but they do live with it.
6: You mentioned kids. How much does war affect a child's daily life if, say, they have a parent or a sibling in the service?
20: A lot of military kids feel invisible because you see a service member in uniform and you can tell what they are and what they're going through. But military families are serving and they look just like everyone else around them, just like other kids in their classroom. Right now, we're welcoming hundreds of military kids at summer camps around the country. And what they tell us is that this camp is a break for them. They get to be around kids who understand what they're going through, kids who understand what a deployment means. And that's not what it's like in everyday life.
6: What does it do to a kid to not see their mom or dad, maybe for months, maybe even a year? I mean, considering how some deployments last.
20: The stress is heavy, but as you mentioned, military kids and families are resilient, so they make it work. But it is stressful even when a family member comes back. As much as you've missed them, it's also a lot of in and out and a lot of changes in your family dynamic. And so kids deal with it in a lot of different ways, just like all of us deal with our stress in different ways. A lot of them get into school, they get into sports, and really they lean on each other because it can be very isolating when those around you don't necessarily understand what you're going through.
6: Mentioned, Bessa, you're with the National Military Family Association. What kind of services do you offer?
20: We have camps for military kids. We also have a virtual option for kids, and it's about what we were talking about, making sure that kids are connected to other kids who get it. We have support for military families, specifically spouses, with their careers and their education because of that financial stress that so many families are going through. But one of the most important things we do and we've been doing since 1969 is advocating for families on Capitol Hill, which is more and more important the more that things are happening around the world that affect our families.
6: If someone is listening, Bessa, and feels compelled to want to pitch in and help, what can they do?
20: Reach out to us. Reach out to the National Military Family Association. You can also reach out to local nonprofits in your community who do more direct services for families who are dealing with things at that very moment. The resilience of military families is remarkable, but it should never be mistaken for unlimited capacity to absorb more.
6: That is Bessa Pincotti of the National Military Family Association. Bessa, thanks.
20: Thank you.

0: thanking all who serve, of course, in the military for their service. Thank you for listening to Morning Edition here on NPR News. We've made it to Friday. Do you believe it? It's been a long week. I don't know about you, but it has been a long week for those of us here on the program. It's going to be a decent day. You might want to get out and enjoy if you can, because things are going to change dramatically, actually, starting tomorrow, with 90s humidity that will be around, sultry Florida-like humidity combined with the heat and humidity. It'll feel like 100 degrees or better in many spots tomorrow, so extreme heat warnings are already posted. We'll run down all the details for you here in just a few minutes.
1: Hi, I'm Neil Kirksall. As news happens, we connect with the people who are closest to the story. 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So join me and Chris Howden on As It Happens weeknights at 10 on NPR News.
0: Let's check that NPR News regional weather forecast. Partly sunny skies after some scattered showers. Highs will be in the upper 70s and upper 80s. For the metro area, scattered showers this morning, giving way to sunshine. The high today, 82, south winds at 5 to 15. Overnight lows will be in the upper 60s. We turn the heat on tomorrow. It'll be sunny, humid, mid-90s for a high tomorrow and Sunday. Sunday night, there's a chance for storms. Monday, still hot, highs of 95, lower 90s Tuesday.
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4: I'm Carrie Miller. Talking Volumes is back this fall, and I can't wait. We're at O'Shaughnessy on the campus of St. Kate's. Join me for Marlon James, Lucy Foley, Min Jin Lee, and Emily St. John Mandel. Catherine Richard will sit in for Colson Whitehead while I'm away. 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
5: Hello, my friends. I'm Bill McLaughlin. Welcome to St. Paul Sunday.
0: Bill McLaughlin had an infectious love of classical music, and he was the host of what was at the time the most widely syndicated classical music radio program in the nation. 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

0: Kathy, I've been enjoying having the windows open this week, letting a little fresh air into the house and having a few cool nights to sleep. And so that's been a welcome relief, certainly.
1: Yep, it's been really nice, and it's going to just kind of come to a crashing halt tomorrow. Sorry to say. Let's talk about this July heat wave. Now, we had the first one, right? And we're going to get into a second one.
0: Yes, this month is certainly dominated by the heat as well as the poor air quality, but extraordinary heat, if you ask me. I looked at the summaries for the state for July 11 to July 20, the 10-day period, and the statewide average temperature, Kathy, was 77 degrees. Now, this is second only to 1936. So this ranks as one of the hottest periods in state history, that 10-day interval. We had 43 maximum temperature records tied or set in the climate network, including some extraordinary ones. I would remind listeners that International Falls and Gunflint Lake both reported 98 earlier this month. And one other thing that I've never seen before in my lifetime, Kettle Falls up in Voyageurs National Park reported 100 degrees on July 14th, their highest temperature ever measured in that part of the state, and that was the hottest spot in the state on July 14th, Kettle Falls in the middle of Voyageurs National Park. I'll bet that has never happened.
1: And it's so unusual to see something like that. You're right. You're absolutely right about that. And because of the heat, and the heat really has dried out the landscape. And boy, the drought has expanded as well because of that.
0: It sure has. The drought monitor this week expanded the area of a moderate drought to 31% and the area of severe drought to 17%, mostly north central, northeast, and southwestern Minnesota. And further, the forecast for the remainder of the summer suggests that those drought areas will persist, Kathy. So we'll see how what effect that has on our Minnesota agriculture as we transition through the rest of the summer. And
1: Right.
0: I might also mention the string of warm nights we had in the Twin Cities was extraordinary. We had 10 nights, 10 consecutive nights of 71 degrees or higher, according to Greg Spoden, the former state climatologist. That's a remarkable stretch as well.
1: Earlier here on the show, we were talking about the lack of sleep so many of us have just normally. But during that heat wave, it was really hard to sleep. And because of these high overnight low temperatures, right?
0: Exactly. Yes. Those are, I think, as stressful or even more stressful for some of us than the extremely hot afternoons. And so, no question about that.
1: Say, some of us remember an event that dates back to 1987, July 23rd, 1987, as a matter of fact. A listener wants to know this. Our parents sometimes talk about the famous flash flood of July 23rd, 1987, when their basement flooded in the Twin Cities. They said that 10 inches of rain fell, and you commented in one of your books that it was one of the most intense rains ever in Minnesota in terms of hourly rainfall rates. What was the maximum rainfall rate that night?
0: Yeah, might remind listeners we got 10 inches of rain in 6 hours that evening, and the recording rain gauges all around the Twin Cities that measure continuous rainfall at one time recorded 3 inches in 1 hour. 3 inches in 1 hour is a rainfall rate that's equivalent to a hurricane or a tropical storm. The only other instance I can remember of that was August 30, 1977, at the state fair when they closed the fairgrounds because it was raining at the rate of 3 inches per hour that particular night.
1: Yeah, I remember being in the newsroom. We had that third floor newsroom, and the water was coming in through the closed window. And
0: Oh,
1: try
0: my word.
1: oh yeah, no, it tried to get back home. And I remember portions of 494, 694 were closed because of flooding. It was crazy.
0: Yeah, that was one wild night, that's for sure. I guess we better get used to the dryness, though, for the rest of the summer. It sure looks like all the outlook models are favoring a drier pattern for the rest of the summer, Kathy.
1: Oh, I hate to hear that. All right. Well, I hope you have a good weekend, and I hope you stay cool.
0: Yes, stay cool this weekend.

0: We are going to give you 10 full minutes of Minnesota news and information coming up here shortly. It's called the Minnesota Connection. Stay close for that. It's 7:18.
1: I'm Kirsty Marone, an NPR news reporter based in St. Cloud. I tell the stories of people who live and work in central Minnesota, and my work is made possible by the financial support of members. Thank you for making it possible.
0: Let's check that NPR News regional weather forecast. Partly sunny skies after some scattered showers. Highs will be in the upper 70s and upper 80s. For the metro area, scattered showers this morning, giving way to sunshine. The high today, 82, south winds at 5 to 15. Overnight lows will be in the upper 60s. We turn the heat on tomorrow. It'll be sunny, humid, mid-90s for a high tomorrow and Sunday. Sunday night, there's a chance for storms. Monday, still hot, highs of 95, lower 90s Tuesday.
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0: This coming Monday, select Cook County entry points for the Boundary Waters Canoe Area Wilderness will open for day activities. The wilderness, as you know, has been closed since July 14th because of numerous wildfires. The BWCA will be closed to overnight camping for the time being because of those fires. The Minnesota DNR wants a Duluth man to pay more than $4 million in costs for starting a forest fire last year near Brimson that burned more than 12,000 acres and 180 structures. Parker John Wilson left a campfire unattended during a time of high fire danger. The weather will be a big story this weekend. Temperatures will soar into the 90s. Extreme heat warnings will go into effect tomorrow. The man who was behind a plot to shoot and kill Minnesota lawmakers faces spending the rest of his life in prison. Vance Belter was sentenced yesterday in federal court for fatally shooting former State House Speaker Melissa Hortman and her husband Mark and wounding State Senator John Huffman and his wife Yvette. The sentence was preceded by nearly 2 hours of testimony about the lives lost and forever changed. NPR's Estelle Timar Wilcox was at the federal courthouse and joins us right now. Good morning.
4: Good morning, Kathy.
0: Can you describe the atmosphere in that courtroom?
4: Yeah, it was a really somber and emotional day in court yesterday. The benches were full of friends and family members and several state representatives. And there were a lot of tears as people spoke about the Hortmans and the other victims of these attacks and the ways their lives have changed since that day in June.
0: So friends and family had the opportunity to make victim impact statements before the sentencing. Tell me about that.
4: Yeah, several people spoke. There were more than a dozen people making those statements. And some of the most emotional accounts came from the Hortman's kids, Sophie and Colin. Colin talked about getting married. He had his wedding about 6 months after the shootings. And he talked about not having his parents to walk him down the aisle and the ways that's disrupted the life he imagined with his wife. Several people, including Senator Huffman, also spoke about how much fear the shootings had caused. Huffman and other elected leaders said they didn't feel safe in their own homes anymore and stepped up security. They spoke to that level of anxiety that these attacks caused, especially for people working in politics. And there's no recording allowed in federal court, but Melissa Hortman's mother, Linda Halupsak, spoke briefly outside the courtroom.
5: It's over, but it's never over. And, well, you know, she was a force. And her husband was a wonderful man, and the world is a poorer place without them both. So we will miss them forever.
0: Such a hard day for so many people. How did the court arrive at this sentence?
4: Well, federal prosecutors and Belter's attorneys actually agreed to it ahead of time when Belter pleaded guilty. Both sides said 2 life terms plus 40 years in prison is appropriate based on sentencing guidelines. And that's what Judge John Thunheim handed down yesterday. Some family members who spoke in court yesterday did say they were frustrated that the case didn't go to trial and that prosecutors decided not to pursue the death penalty.
0: Say, do we know where Vance Belter will be serving his sentence?
4: Yeah, that wasn't clear from yesterday's hearing, but it has been a point of contention before. Belter's attorneys had asked that their client serve his sentence at a federal prison in Florida. They said Belter had limited access to programming and time with other inmates while incarcerated here in Minnesota. And as you might expect, the idea that Belter might be given some say in where he serves his time did not sit well with some victims and family members. Some of them mentioned this during their statements in court yesterday.
0: Now, we should say that the sentencing yesterday is not the end of court proceedings for Belter.
4: No, it's the end of the federal case, but Belter still faces state charges for the shootings, including 2 counts of first-degree premeditated murder. Hennepin County Attorney Mary Moriarty reiterated yesterday afternoon that she is moving forward with that case. Belter is scheduled to appear in Hennepin County Court on those state charges on August 3rd.
0: All right. We'll follow that, of course. Estelle, thank you so much.
4: You're welcome.
0: Minneapolis and St. Paul have seen a spasm of gun violence this week. It started last weekend in Minneapolis when a couple of shootings left one person dead and 13 injured, and there have been several other shootings since. This week, community leaders gathered with members of Minneapolis police to discuss strategies to tamp down that gun violence. Hennepin County Sheriff Dawana Witt attended that meeting and shared what she heard from community members with NPR News.
6: I heard people that were very concerned. People are afraid. I actually just came back from a different community meeting in regards to what's going on in a particular neighborhood in Minneapolis. But it's the same. We're hearing the same thing. People afraid to leave their homes. People seeing more aggressive people that are loitering and hanging out on their private properties and things like that. People are tired. They're tired of seeing their neighborhoods decline due to, you know, open air drug use and use. Mm-hmm. They're tired of seeing all of the violence. They're tired of hearing gunshots in their neighborhoods.
0: Yeah. Sheriff Witt also says Minneapolis and Hennepin County need to be proactive and direct more police officers to reduce gun violence.
6: We do need police to be out here proactively patrolling. You know, Minneapolis is down, I think they're saying around 200 officers right now. Just coming from the meeting that I came from and people asking, what are we doing to help? And we are helping every way possible, but staffing is an issue for all of us. We can't be everywhere all the time, but we also need to make sure that we get our numbers up, not just MPD, but other law enforcement agencies, and we are able to use the tools that are given to us to make sure we're keeping our neighborhood safe.
0: You can hear the entire interview with Hennepin County Sheriff Dawana Witt at nprnews.org.
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9: I'm Carrie Miller. Talking Volumes is back this fall, and I can't wait. We're at O'Shaughnessy on the campus of St. Kate's. Join me for Marlon James, Lucy Foley, Minjin Lee, and Emily St. John Mandel. Catherine Richard will sit in for Colson Whitehead while I'm away. 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
0: If you're around Blaine, the TPC course, golf course in Blaine, of course, traffic is really thick because of the 3M Open that's underway at the TPC. Golfers on the course right now. Pleasant day to golf. Morning, kind of fresh out there. A little rain earlier today. Pleasant temperatures, low 80s. That's going to change It's going to get pretty darn hot and humid. A lot of golf fans in the gallery following the world's number one golfer around the TPC. Scottie Scheffler shot a 6-under-65 opening round yesterday. And media asked what he thought of the huge crowds trailing him, whether the enthusiasm kind of helped him out yesterday in the opening round. He says, no, not really. But it is more fun than playing in, you know, when you have a big crowd in front of you, then there was nobody out there, obviously. So it is kind of fun to play in front of people, he says. So we'll see how today's rounds go. And as I say, the rounds on Saturday and Sunday should be pretty hot and humid. As a matter of fact, we're looking at temperatures, heat and humidity combined, that'll feel more like, gosh, 100, 106, 108 degrees, depending upon where you are. Extreme heat watches are in effect really for southern Minnesota, Twin Cities, starting tomorrow afternoon through Sunday night for temperatures well into the 90s. A little cooler across northern Minnesota, but still warm for up there. Highs will be in the 80s for the weekend, along with a chance for some showers. That's the connection. Coming up, more news at 7:30.
10: Live from NPR News in Washington, I'm Dave Mattingly. President Trump's new tariffs on U.S. imports from 60 countries went into effect today. They range from 10% to 12.5% and were enacted on countries the Trump administration accuses of failing to enforce laws against forced labor. Australia is among the countries pushing back. Its trade minister calls the levies unjustified. Some Americans have been detained at the U.S.-Canadian border because of a new policy that seeks to prevent the spread of Ebola. Here's NPR's Rob Stein.
11: State and federal health officials say more than a dozen Americans trying to get home from the Democratic Republic of Congo were held at the Fort Drum Army facility in New York State. All have now been allowed to go home for the remainder of a 21-day monitoring period. The detainments were made under a controversial Trump administration policy designed to keep the Ebola outbreak in Africa from spreading to the U.S. A federal health official says the policy is protecting the public. Critics say the policy is unnecessary, legally questionable, and could backfire. Rob Stein, NPR News.
10: President Trump tells Axios he's seriously considering a restart of major combat operations against Iran. U.S. forces have attacked Iran for 13 straight nights. This is NPR News.
12: For NPR News in the Twin Cities, I'm Phineas Pope. The U.S. Forest Service says recent rainfall in the Northeast has helped improve wildfire conditions, but a lot more rain is needed to see any long-term impact. Drew Stroberg is the acting supervisor for the Superior National Forest. He says a layer of duff consisting of dry plant debris sits on top of the soil.
13: That fire in a lot of places is burning 3 feet below the surface, where you can't even really see the smoke. It's hot down there. So the rain that we've got is helpful, but it's not going to get 3 feet into the duff.
12: Stroberg says there will be some form of fire in the Boundary Waters Canoe Area wilderness until it snows. Farmington police say they've arrested a driver suspected in the hit-and-run death of a 13-year-old boy last week. The 30-year-old man from Farmington was arrested this week and faces potential criminal vehicular homicide charges. Police also arrested three other people who they say helped the driver evade authorities. Formal charges are pending. The crash happened on the night of July 14th along Highway 50 at Duchesne Parkway in Farmington. As the boy and a friend were crossing the highway on their bikes, police say the driver did not stop. As the war in the Middle East continues, average gas prices in Minnesota are rising. AAA reports the average price of regular gas in the state today is about $4.05 a gallon. That's up more than 15 cents over the past week and 35 cents over the past month. And it's more than a dollar a gallon higher than this time last summer. Minnesota is only about a nickel a gallon below the national average. Diesel prices are also on the rise again. The average price in Minnesota has now inched back above $5 a gallon. It's All-Star Weekend in the WNBA. The All-Star Game is tomorrow night in Chicago. Three Lynx players are on the rosters, and Minnesota's Cheryl Reeve is one of the coaches. The Lynx are back in action against the Toronto Tempo on Tuesday at 7 p.m. at home. 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
0: Today marks 6 months since federal agents wrestled to the ground, then fatally shot Alex Preddy on a Minneapolis street. Preddy was observing activity by ICE agents at the time. He was legally carrying a gun when the scuffle started. The businesses along Nicollet Avenue, where Preddy was shot, became a refuge for protesters and reporters who needed a break from the commotion. Allison Bross is the owner of Bee Resale, a used clothing store across the street from where Preddy was shot. She describes her experiences since the shooting.
14: For the first 2 to 3 months, so like January through March, it was heavy. We were kind of just open and people were using it as a warming space. And it was a lot of out-of-town people. So it started to feel almost like, I don't want to say trauma porn, but whatever that word for that would be, to a point where I asked the reporters, like, when are you guys going home? Because we just want to kind of get back to our world, you know, without all these outsiders constantly asking us how we are, just coming into like hold space, I guess, while they're covering out there. But then I feel like the last 3 months, it started to feel different. You know, the memorial got a little bit smaller. The people coming from all over has gotten smaller. And, you know, business here, honestly, is so busy. It's just starting to feel this feeling of desperation just amongst, like, our community in the area. And I think that's just, like, with the economic state of everything and then the occupation on top of it and all of that. So there's such a need to help everyone, and, you know, not enough people still doing it, you know.
0: Bross has been at her location on Nicollet Avenue for 16 years, and what stands out to her the most is the sense of community.
14: You know, you saw during the uprising after George Floyd how the community just came out, but then it starts to fade. And then we're seeing the same thing now. And it's not sustainable for people to be all in as they were, but it does require everyone to be in a little bit, you know, to make it work where these mutual aid things are so beautiful. You know, we have the donations up front. We also have a community fund that, you know, our customers contribute to and the free closet. So this isn't just us giving, it's everyone.
0: Jeff Wendelberger has been part of the neighborhood for 2 decades. Minnesota Now host Nina Moyney spoke to him about his commitment to tending Alex Preddy's memorial.
15: I've been out here almost every day since the 24th because I very strongly believe that some people will destroy everything that's good about community and other people have to continue to rebuild what's good about community. And so I come out here to try to rebuild a little bit of this corner of the world that's been desecrated.
16: How do you reflect on the individual, Alex Preddy, honoring an individual and also honoring what it represents, what happened to him?
15: I go a lot to the Gettysburg Address, okay, in which Lincoln famously said, and I'll paraphrase it, that we can't really honor anymore the individuals that were here, Alex that was here. There's no way to honor him anymore. He's already honored himself. He has given the last full measure of humanity. All we can do is continue to honor in acting the way he would have acted had he still been here. We can carry on the mission. There are thousands of people that are traumatized in the city. They're just flat out traumatized, and they come to me. I stand on the street. I'm retired, so I stand on the street, and they talk about their trauma. And I think the sooner we recognize that and the sooner that we find ways to actively heal, the better we'll be.
0: The neighborhood where the shooting happened is called Whittier. Here to tell us more about how things are going is Anna Schmitz, Executive Director of the Whittier Alliance. Anna, thanks for taking the time.
17: Hi, thanks for having me.
0: What do you think's changed right now compared to, say, 6 months ago?
17: Yeah, I mean, I think that the neighborhood has really only just recently started to be able to take a breath and look around and feel what happened over the past 6 months. I think that, as Jeff was mentioning, there are so many people who have been so deeply affected by what happened during Metro Surge in this community. There are people who were directly impacted, who had family members deported, who were deported themselves or detained. There are people who, at the elementary school, who were teaching children, who had parents who were detained. There are folks in the neighborhood who witnessed Alex's murder. It just kind of goes on and on. Mm-hmm. And I think people are now able slowly to kind of come together and think about what happened and think about how we move forward as a neighborhood.
0: Let's talk about that, because as you know, when there is a traumatic event, there's a lot of attention paid, everyone comes together, and as was mentioned in some of the sound bites you heard there, things are starting to fade a little bit. So how do you move forward? What's the plan, perhaps?
17: Yeah. Well, I think it happens in a few different ways. I think we are thinking about, of course, how to honor Alex's memory. And we are starting to plan and think about what a longer-term memorial might look like for him in the neighborhood, and are meeting with community members or meeting with businesses to talk about that. But then I think, too, what's happening is thinking about how we can move that spirit of compassion, of connection forward as a community. And that, I think, is something that has been such a beautiful component of what has happened. So we now have neighborhood community groups that have done things like created little free food pantries all across the neighborhood. And just over this past heat wave, they added in coolers that were stocked with ice water and Gatorade for folks to grab for free. There's a really, really free market every month that's organized by neighbors that now also has a block party component to it. There are all these ways that folks have found to come together and be connected with each other. And I think that's also such an important part of how we rebuild as a neighborhood.
0: Obviously, there's a level of compassion that really has taken root in your neighborhood. And I'm curious, you know, you have been in the neighborhood for a while. How have you changed personally?
17: Well, I think this period really stretched me personally and professionally. We did things as a neighborhood association that I definitely was not anticipating when I took this job, thinking that, you know, we would be organizing ice cream socials, and we've been organizing ice cream socials, but we also distributed $6 million of rent support this year. And I think it's shown me what is possible, what you can do when you need to do it. And the way, none of that would have been possible without the way that neighbors stepped in to support the work that we were doing, without our staff here supporting that work, without the greater community. I think that was something that was so beautiful to see, was the way that people, you know, we had a volunteer who literally came in the door and helped fix my desk and then ended up, you know, working 20 hours a week writing rent checks. That kind of thing is something that I will really carry with me.
0: It's a good way to end this conversation. Anna, thank you for everything you've done over the past few months. Appreciate talking to you here this morning, too.
17: Thank you.
0: Take care. 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
0: Let's check that NPR News regional weather forecast. Partly sunny skies after some scattered showers. Highs will be in the upper 70s and upper 80s. For the metro area, scattered showers this morning, giving way to sunshine. The high today, 82, south winds at 5 to 15. Overnight lows will be in the upper 60s. We turn the heat on tomorrow. It'll be sunny, humid, mid-90s for a high tomorrow and Sunday. Sunday night, there's a chance for storms. Monday, still hot, highs of 95, lower 90s Tuesday.
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0: After 9 hours of deliberation, a jury in the trial of a woman who used a racial slur against a black autistic child in Rochester found Shiloh Hendricks guilty on one of two counts of disorderly conduct against her. A video of the confrontation that occurred at the playground back in April of last year went viral. The jury found Hendricks guilty of the behavior she showed toward the man who recorded the incident and not guilty in relation to what she said to the boy. Our Rochester reporter Molly Castle-Work was at the courthouse last night, and she's with me this morning. Good morning, Molly.
21: Hi, Kathy.
0: Before I ask you about the trial, break down what happened last year on that playground.
21: Yeah, so the run-in happened at Roy Sutherland Playground in downtown Rochester. It was August 2025. And Shire Jamali was at the park with his 8-year-old son. Jamali's son is autistic, and Jamali says the boy has a tendency to wander off. And he did just that. And the 8-year-old took an item out of Hendricks's bag. Hendricks began chasing the child up to a play structure, yelling at him and calling him the N-word. A bystander caught some of this on film. He's also black, and Hendricks can be seen cussing at him and giving him the finger.
0: Okay, so that's kind of how this got so much attention?
21: Yeah. The video went viral on social media, and people were calling for action. And the Rochester City Attorney, Michael Spindler Craig, charged Hendricks last year with disorderly conduct.
0: Okay. So the trial was underway, and what were some of the main arguments that jurors heard?
21: Yeah. So Hendricks pled not guilty, and her defense lawyer, Brian Corrales, focused on the free speech argument. So he said that Hendricks's use of the N-word was a bad one, but he argued that just because something is morally wrong doesn't mean it's illegal. In his closing arguments, he said that there's no evidence that Hendricks was physically threatening to the boy other than the father's recounting of the events.
0: And the prosecution?
21: Prosecutor Nicholas Schaible

0: translator to answer questions, and it often seemed like there was a lot lost in translation. Questions were often repeated to get a clear answer. At the same time, the trial really dragged on because Assistant Chief Judge Krista Daly, who was presiding over the case, and Corrales, the defense attorney, repeatedly clashed over evidence, lines of questioning, and Corrales' behavior in the courtroom.
1: Okay, so then the jury deliberated into the night.
0: Yes, it was a late night. They didn't reach a verdict until 10 p.m. Hendricks has been charged, was charged with two counts of disorderly conduct, one regarding her behavior with the child, the other referring to her interaction with the man filming her. She faced a fine and up to 90 days of jail time. The jury found Hendricks not guilty of the charge connected with the child, but guilty on the other charge. And before sentencing, the prosecution read an impact statement written by Wale Legbede. He is president of the Rochester NAACP chapter. He wrote about how this incident had impacted the boy's family as well as the wider Rochester community. He says the boy was traumatized after Hendricks yelled at him and, quote, wailed uncontrollably afterwards. Hendricks was sentenced to probation and 200 hours of community service. She'll also pay a $1,000 fine. She won't serve jail time unless she violates her probation. And Hendricks' attorney, Corrales, says he plans to appeal that decision.
1: All right. Molly Castle-Work, thanks for the update.
0: Thanks so much, Kathy.
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1: It's 7:49, the forecast right now with meteorologist Sven Sundgaard. Let's start, shall we, with the weather. We're going to talk about the weather. Hello.
3: I was going to talk about the stock market, actually.
1: Yeah, I know. Well, that'd be interesting. Okay.
3: Lined up.
1: So this is the last decent day before the heat arrives.
3: Yeah, and enjoy it. It's not going to be sunny like yesterday. We do have some low clouds out there. This is the muggy air already starting to move in. It touched off a few of those sprinkles we had earlier. And the winds are going to pick up today out of the south, 10 to 20, as that more humid air mass moves in. But today won't be too bad yet. Dew points are in the 60s, which is getting a little sticky, but not like what it's going to be tomorrow and Sunday. And we'll see highs mostly in the 80s today, but already the Red River Valley should see highs in the low 90s. So that's where that eastern edge of the heat will be. And that's where we're going to see some storms develop later today, too. The northwest part of the state, we do have a slight risk, level 2 out of 5, for some strong to severe storms in northwestern and north central Minnesota this evening into the overnight hours, which is good. They need the rain up there. Hopefully we can get some of that to track east across the boundary waters, and that's very possible here in the overnight hours.
1: Oh, okay, good. So you're saying that we're going to get a free sauna from Ma Nature then, huh?
3: Isn't that nice? Yeah, it's going to be very steamy Saturday and Sunday. In fact, we have an extreme heat watch for the Twin Cities, much of south central Minnesota, Mankato, Albert Lee included in that. Dew points are going to be close to 70 tomorrow and Sunday, combined with highs in the low to mid 90s. Means it's going to feel like anywhere from 95 to as much as 105 in parts of south central Minnesota. So very hot conditions here for the weekend. And you're probably going to see some hazy skies tomorrow, too. I want people not to be alarmed. This is going to be mostly elevated smoke from fires in Washington and Oregon, but it's going to make for some pretty sunsets. But I think surface air quality should stay good.
1: Ah, okay. So this weather lasts until next week. Is that right?
3: Yeah, overall, we're going to see a weak front come through Monday. That's going to touch off our next chance of storms out ahead of it. Looks like late Sunday to Sunday night, confidence is low in where these storms develop and the timing, but probably a better chance of evening and overnight storms Sunday night. Already a slight risk of severe weather from the Storm Prediction Center, level 2 out of 5, but that's going to knock the temperatures down just a bit. We're still going to be near 90 Tuesday, Wednesday, Thursday, and dew points will be a little less in the 60s, but not quite as steamy as what we're expecting here Saturday and Sunday. So get ready for that with just slight relief midweek, but still pretty warm.
1: All right. Sven, we'll talk to you next hour. Thank you.
3: You're welcome.
1: That's Sven Sundgaard. Coming up next, business news at 7:51.
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6: From Marketplace in Washington, I'm Kimberly Adams. A new batch of tariffs went into effect overnight, and there's more to come. The Trump administration is trying to rebuild the tariff wall torn down by a Supreme Court ruling earlier this year. Marketplace's Nancy Marshall-Genzer joins me with the details. Good morning, Nancy.
7: Good morning.

0: So nice to have you with us here on a Friday morning edition, end of the week, long week for a lot of us, the weekend. If you're looking for a little rest and relaxation, you got to do it near a lake, perhaps in the lake or in AC, because it's going to be pretty hot and humid. Details coming up.
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0: Let's check that NPR News regional weather forecast. Partly sunny skies after some scattered showers. Highs will be in the upper 70s and upper 80s. For the metro area, scattered showers this morning, giving way to sunshine. The high today, 82, south winds at 5 to 15. Overnight lows will be in the upper 60s. We turn the heat on tomorrow. It'll be sunny, humid, mid-90s for a high tomorrow and Sunday. Sunday night, there's a chance for storms. Monday, still hot, highs of 95, lower 90s Tuesday.
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0: It's 8:21 here on Morning Edition. Well, you may remember after the murder of George Floyd, many Twin Cities artists turned sheets of plywood into canvases for grief and anger and protest. The boards had been put up to protect Twin Cities businesses during the civil unrest. Lisa Kelly of Minneapolis has spent the last 6 years preserving this artwork. Her effort has been a success, but her nonprofit, Memorialize the Movement, is fighting to survive and is planning an emergency fundraiser tomorrow. Matt Sepik has the story.
5: Amid the pain and protest following George Floyd's murder by police in 2020, artists known and unknown picked up brushes and spray cans. They created hundreds of murals on 4x8-foot plywood sheets covering windows and doors along Lake Street in North Minneapolis and other places in the Twin Cities. Lisa Kelly immediately realized the work's historic and social value. She and her friends put up flyers telling collectors and museums, hands off. Black artists made these paintings, and it's up to the Black community to preserve them.
6: That's what these murals really represent to me, is community control over the narrative of our own history, but not just our history because it's still happening, over our current lived experience.
5: Kelly rounded up everyone she could find who had a pickup truck. Volunteers spent months collecting the heavy panels and schlepping them to the corner of an old industrial building. The space was grungy and dim, but it was dry. Many of the murals feature large portraits of Floyd. Some include poems or other text, such as a three-panel work that reads, "Until the color of your skin is the target, you will never understand." Kelly also knew early on that she needed a professional operation. The 33-year-old started a nonprofit called Memorialize the Movement. Art conservators shared their expertise. They categorized and photographed nearly all of the murals, and the organization moved about 1,000 panels to a much larger warehouse space in South Minneapolis.
6: It's organized geographically. So we have South Minneapolis up front, and then we go over to St. Paul, northeast, and then this is a combination of downtown Whittier and uptown, and then we got this sort of miscellaneous section where we're not quite sure where they're from.
5: Memorialize the Movement has an annual budget of less than $200,000, according to its most recent tax filings. The group never received government funding. In the early years, Kelly says local foundations readily contributed. But now she says the Trump administration's anti-DEI push has likely scared away potential funders.
6: Now to see that landscape sort of shift and orgs like ours struggling to find funding anywhere is just really disheartening. And it just begs the question of like whether or not everything we saw and experienced in 2020 was performative.
5: Kelly's biggest concern now is raising the money to cover 6 months of unpaid rent. Even without institutional support, she says she remains hopeful that the community will step up. Memorialize the Movement is holding a barbecue fundraiser beginning at 6:30 Saturday evening at its Minneapolis headquarters near 32nd Street and Snelling Avenue. Matt Sepik, NPR News, Minneapolis.
7: It's Friday and time for StoryCorps. Today, we remember the bombing at the Summer Olympics in Atlanta 30 years ago. It killed one person and wounded more than 100. Those numbers might have been higher if security guard Richard Jewell had not spotted a suspicious backpack, alerted authorities, and started clearing the area before the bomb exploded. First, he was praised as a hero. Then, Jewell was erroneously singled out as the FBI's prime suspect. His friend, attorney Watson Bryant, helped represent him. At StoryCorps, Watson told his wife how they met.
8: Richard was hired as the mail supply room clerk. His nickname became Radar because he would sort of anticipate what people needed. I'd find a Snickers bar on my desk, and then there would be a can of cold Diet Coke behind my chair. He just liked helping people. And about 8 years later, he got his dream job at the Olympics.
9: When was the first you learned that FBI may have him as a primary suspect?
8: I remember newsboys hawking newspapers with the headline, FBI suspects hero guard may have planted bomb. They all believed he was the one that did it because, you know, he lives with his mother, so that makes him weird.
9: I was sure that he was innocent. But it was every newspaper, every news on a TV.
8: Cameras trained on all their windows. It was a mob for a couple of months until he was no longer a target of their investigation. And then Richard gave his statement.
10: While the government can tell you that I am an innocent man, the government's letter cannot give me back my good name or my reputation.
8: The most devastating thing for him was its effect on his mother.
10: For 88 days, my mother lived a nightmare too. Mom, thanks for standing by me and believing in me. I love you.
8: I don't know that you can ever overcome the stress associated with being the number one villain on earth. I think the immense pressure had a direct effect on his health. He died of a heart attack. He was 44 years old, and he lived his whole life with some people thinking he got away with something, even though he was the hero.
9: Except he never thought of himself as that.
8: And the thing that haunted him always, could I have stopped it earlier? I think Richard would like to be remembered the way that I remember him. A good man that always tried his best to do the right thing. That's what I think.
7: Watson and Nadja Bryant remembering Richard Jewell. Their interview is archived at the Library of Congress. In 2005, Eric Robert Rudolph was convicted of the 1996 bombing in Atlanta's Centennial Olympic Park.
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12: Democrats and Republicans in Minnesota are deciding who should run for Tina Smith's U.S. Senate seat this fall. On Monday, the DFL candidates for the seat will come to NPR News for a debate. I'm Brian Baxt. 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
0: Now, how does this happen? Four Minnesota Twins players, Brooks Lee, Luke Keyshaw, Ryan Kreidler, and Cole Sands, are all scheduled to get married on November 14th of this year. Pretty unusual coincidence. It's so unusual, Major League Baseball did a little story about it. It's kind of a scheduling quirk, obviously. All the weddings are set for the same day, but not in the same place, although that would be a heck of a wedding, wouldn't it? All four players getting married in the same place. Why did they do this? Well, they say they decided it falls after the postseason, if we're going to get into the postseason, and before the holiday season, so it doesn't conflict with any potential playoff games or the World Series. So there you go. Congratulations to all. It's kind of a weird story. It's coming up on 8:30. More news next.
13: Live from NPR News in Washington, I'm Dave Mattingly. President Trump's new tariffs went into effect today on imports from 59 countries and the European Union. They're the U.S.'s largest trading partners. The tariffs were enacted on those accused by the Trump administration of failing to enforce laws against forced labor. These latest tariffs range from 10% to 12.5%. NPR's Se-Woon Gong reports on what the levies mean for South Korea and Japan.
14: The new tariff scheme means a slight increase for taxes on South Korean imports and a continuation of current level for Japanese imports. The rate is still below the 15% rate that the two countries negotiated with President Trump last year in return for pledging to invest hundreds of billions of dollars in the U.S. South Korea and Japan, however, are holding their breath for what will come next. They said any additional tariffs shouldn't result in a total rate higher than 15%. The two countries are among 16 economies under another U.S. trade investigation on charges of overproduction. Se-Woon Gong, NPR News, Seoul.
13: President Trump is threatening to ramp up the war with Iran. He tells Axios he's seriously considering a restart of major combat operations. The president says that may include what he calls a massive attack bigger than ever before. This is NPR News from Washington.
15: For NPR News in the Twin Cities, I'm Phineas Pope. The U.S. Forest Service says wildfire conditions in northeast Minnesota have been relatively calm this week, but that's expected to change. Drew Stroberg is acting supervisor for the Superior National Forest. He says the region is still about a month away from reaching its driest point.
16: There will be fire in the boundary waters in some way, shape, or form until we get snow. That's what's going to put these fires out. Our goal is to try to keep them as small as we can, but realistically, we're putting our resources, like I said, in areas where we can protect homes and other values.
15: Stroberg says with favorable conditions over the weekend, parts of the Boundary Waters Canoe Area Wilderness could be open for overnight camping next week. The four Minnesotans who accepted the JFK Profile in Courage Award for the Twin Cities are calling on Congress to increase ICE oversight. Today marks 6 months since a federal agent shot and killed Alex Preddy in Minneapolis. Natalie Arrett is founder of a group that supports people released from ICE detention. At a gathering earlier this week at the memorial for Preddy, she said the grassroots resistance for which she was honored is not enough.
17: Community courage cannot replace congressional action. Our elected officials cannot continue relying on ordinary citizens to stand between neighbors and abusive government power.
15: Arrett and other advocates called for greater transparency and oversight to federal immigration enforcement. Republican Mike Lindell says President Trump's endorsement has boosted his campaign for governor. More from NPR's Dana Ferguson.
18: Lindell says the seal of approval led to a surge in campaign fundraising and support in polls. Ahead of a town hall in Sauk Center, he said he was better positioned than the endorsed candidate, Kendall Qualls.
19: And they're supposed to be getting behind him, but they're so rotten, they're spending most of their time attacking me, and it's not right.
18: Qualls won the party's endorsement in May, and Republican Party leaders have said Lindell would be a weak candidate. Qualls says despite lower fundraising numbers and polling, he's a better bet than Lindell or House Speaker Lisa Daymuth.
20: We need a candidate that can face those insurmountable resources and still win, not someone that has spent so much money and lost the convention.
18: Early voting in the primary is underway. The election is August 11th. I'm Dana Ferguson.
15: Right now in Rochester, mostly sunny, 63 degrees. In International Falls, 64. 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
3: 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And from the estate of Joan B. Kroc, whose bequest serves as an enduring investment in the future of public radio and seeks to help NPR produce programming that meets the highest standards of public service in journalism and cultural expression.
1: 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I'm Amy Martinez in Los Angeles, California.
7: And I'm Michelle Martin in Washington, D.C. Good morning. Crowds gathered in Madison, Wisconsin last night in memory of Corey Ruiz.
1: Police shot and killed him on Wednesday after a struggle as they tried to arrest him. The four officers involved have been placed on administrative leave.
7: Wisconsin Public Radio's Sarah Lear is here to tell us more. Good morning, Sarah.
21: Good morning.
7: First, what do we know about how all of this unfolded?
21: Here's what Madison police say happened. They responded to a report about a man checking car doors. That man was Corey Ruiz. He fled from police on a bike. Eventually, they caught up to him and there was a struggle. They say Ruiz pulled out a knife during the scuffle. The police used a taser on him. They say it didn't work. And they say at some point an officer was injured by the knife. That was the same officer who shot and killed Ruiz. Bystander video appears to show Ruiz on the ground. At the time, this officer fired what sounded like three shots. Madison Mayor Satya Rhodes Conway said in a press conference yesterday that the city has to do better.
22: I want to be clear. It does not matter who you are or what your past is. You should not lose your life as a result of an encounter with law enforcement. That should not happen.
21: She's probably alluding to the fact that court records show Corey Ruiz has a long history of criminal convictions, including resisting arrest and one involving injury to police. The mayor says she has a lot of questions about the shooting, including what police did or did not do to de-escalate the situation. Emotions are running high in Madison. On Thursday afternoon, the city's press conference was interrupted by protesters who shouted and took over the mic for an extended period of time before city officials eventually resumed talking.
7: And I know that you've been reporting on this. So what else have you learned about Corey Ruiz?
21: He was 38 years old. He was a father. His young daughter was at the vigil last night, along with other loved ones who wore T-shirts with his face on it. One of the people I spoke to there was Tony Smith, who knew Ruiz since middle school. He says they bonded over rap and basketball.
23: When you get to know him, he's like real open and talkative, but at first he's pretty shy. And he's a good guy. He was always, no matter what, he always made time for his kid, his daughter.
24: That's a fact.
23: No matter what he was going through.
21: Worth noting, there have been two other fatal shootings by police in the same Madison neighborhood since 2012. So the community is pretty raw.
7: And tell us more about how this investigation is proceeding.
21: The Wisconsin Division of Criminal Investigation is looking into the shooting. Authorities have not released the name of the officer who killed Ruiz. One thing to note, the police officers were not wearing body cameras. That's because Madison police don't have them department-wide. There is some momentum building in City Hall to change that, though. Beyond that, Madison police do have dashboard cameras, and there are multiple bystander videos circulating about the incident.
7: That is Sarah Lear with Wisconsin Public Radio joining us after a long couple of days of reporting. Sarah, thanks so much for joining us.
21: Thank you.
1: For more about how people in Madison are reacting to the shooting, we've called Brandy Grayson. She's the founder and CEO of Urban Triage. That's a community advocacy group in Madison, Wisconsin. Brandy, we've heard some of the reaction of people in Madison. What about from the people that you know and have been talking to? What kind of reaction are you hearing from them?
25: Thank you for having me. The reaction is a horror, rage, anger. We are watching and have watched from multiple angles the murder of another Black man in the street in daylight. And you just don't have words for it. It's like, what do you do? And we know the results. We know that they're going to gaslight us. We know the chief of police is going to do what the chief of police does consistently in our community, is tell us, oh, we're going to investigate this as a homicide. We're going to do our due diligence. We're here to hear you. We want to host listening sessions. We want to be part of your, the solution. But we know what white supremacy racism looks like. at play. The story has been the same for decades. The story is the same here in Madison as it was in Minneapolis, in numerous areas across our country. Racism looks like cops being unable to escalate situations when it comes to Black skin, Black bodies, and Black mental wellness. Instead of facing Black folks who are suffering with care, they're faced with gun violence. It's ironic because then the story gets changed and gets focused on his criminal history, the story's the same. Like, what did he do? What happened leading up to that? It absolutely does not matter what happened leading up to that moment.
1: So let me give police's account of what happened, yeah. According to police. Mm-hmm. They say that Ruiz was armed with a knife,
25: yeah.
1: That he fought back against police, and mm-hmm. that he eluded them at one point. So
25: sure.
1: So what does accountability going forward look like to you?
25: I don't know if there is accountability, but I think there's a couple things we must recognize is that this same police department also murdered Richard Lee Johnson, which is not part of the conversation. He was a Black man that was in custody in December 2024, and the police said that he died of an overdose in their custody. We were watching the videos of 5 police on top of his neck and putting him in the police car, dash cams, like you said, begging for his life. They put him in the cell. He dies. The medical examiner reports it as a drug overdose. Our independent monitor comes in and says, actually, that wasn't a drug overdose. He died because of the negligence of the police. He died because of the injuries he suffered because of the police. So this system is the same story. It just looks different. The story is that Corey slashed the police. The knife is seen on the floor. You see it on the ground. You see different angles. Corey has mental health. The officers who murdered him knew Corey. This is a small city. This isn't New York. Like, everybody yeah. here knows each other. We know the members in our community who are suffering from mental health crisis. We know the homeless population. The police who murdered him knew him. He was well known in that neighborhood. He was always around. And yes, he was called because someone said he was looking through cars. He jumps on his bike. The police hits him with their bike. They don't tell you that. He falls off the bike. 3 police officers are on him. 1 police calls knife. You see the knife fall. They tase him. He falls. The police stands over him and shoots him 3 times.
1: The 3 shots in the video, yeah.
25: Yeah, it was horrific. There's no reason for this to have to happen. It could have been just de-escalated. And what we know is that they're not going to hold the police department accountable. It's the same story.
1: Brandy, in the short amount of time that we have left, is there something about Corey Ruiz's life that you think has moved so many people to speak out and demonstrate?
25: I think because the story is he was a criminal. Look at his history. He's a criminal. But a person's humanity and defending their humanity is not predicated on their history, right? And it's the same story. Black man suffering mental health crisis. It's the same thing that happened with Tony Robinson. He was suffering. He needed care. They blew him away, shot him 7 times on the steps. Same neighborhood, a block down. It's the same story, same response. People are tired. And with everything that's happening in our world, we want justice, we want accountability, and we want it now.
1: Brandy Grayson is the founder and CEO of Urban Triage. Brandy, thank you.
25: Thank you.
0: Story that hits home for many people in our region. Coming up, we will take a quick break here for your local weather forecast. After that, we had a few reporters covering the sentencing yesterday of the man who admitted to assassinating former House Speaker Melissa Hortman and her husband, and also shooting Senator John Hoffman and his wife. So we'll hear from Estelle Timar Wilcox, who was in the courtroom yesterday when Vance Belter was sentenced. The forecast ahead does call for some hot air, well, hot humid air, actually. Kind of feels like it's going to be Florida here for the next couple of days. A free sauna from Mother Nature here. Today, quite pleasant. So enjoy today because things are going to change.
2: I'm Katherine Richard, an NPR news reporter based in Rochester. 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
4: Let's check that NPR News regional weather forecast. Partly sunny skies after some scattered showers. Highs will be in the upper 70s and upper 80s. For the metro area, scattered showers this morning, giving way to sunshine. The high today, 82, south winds at 5 to 15. Overnight lows will be in the upper 60s. We turn the heat on tomorrow. It'll be sunny, humid, mid-90s for a high tomorrow and Sunday. Sunday night, there's a chance for storms. Monday, still hot, highs of 95, lower 90s Tuesday.
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0: The man who was behind a plot to shoot and kill Minnesota lawmakers faces spending the rest of his life in prison. Vance Belter was sentenced yesterday in federal court for fatally shooting former State House Speaker Melissa Hortman and her husband Mark and wounding State Senator John Huffman and his wife Yvette. The sentence was preceded by nearly 2 hours of testimony about the lives lost and forever changed. NPR's Estelle Timar Wilcox was at the federal courthouse and joins us right now. Good morning.
6: Good morning, Kathy.
0: Can you describe the atmosphere in that courtroom?
6: Yeah, it was a really somber and emotional day in court yesterday. The benches were full of friends and family members and several state representatives. And there were a lot of tears as people spoke about the Hortmans and the other victims of these attacks and the ways their lives have changed since that day in June.
0: So friends and family had the opportunity to make victim impact statements before the sentencing. Tell me about that.
6: Yeah, several people spoke. There were more than a dozen people making those statements. And some of the most emotional accounts came from the Hortman's kids, Sophie and Colin. Colin talked about getting married. He had his wedding about 6 months after the shootings. And he talked about not having his parents to walk him down the aisle and the ways that's disrupted the life he imagined with his wife. Several people, including Senator Huffman, also spoke about how much fear the shootings had caused. Huffman and other elected leaders said they didn't feel safe in their own homes anymore and stepped up security. They spoke to that level of anxiety that these attacks caused, especially for people working in politics. And there's no recording allowed in federal court, but Melissa Hortman's mother, Linda Halupsak, spoke briefly outside the courtroom.
8: It's over, but it's never over. And, well, you know, she was a force. And her husband was a wonderful man, and the world is a poorer place without them both. So we will miss them forever.
0: Such a hard day for so many people. How did the court arrive at this sentence?
6: Well, federal prosecutors and Belter's attorneys actually agreed to it ahead of time when Belter pleaded guilty. Both sides said 2 life terms plus 40 years in prison is appropriate based on sentencing guidelines. And that's what Judge John Thunheim handed down yesterday. Some family members who spoke in court yesterday did say they were frustrated that the case didn't go to trial and that prosecutors decided not to pursue the death penalty.
0: Say, do we know where Vance Belter will be serving his sentence?
6: Yeah, that wasn't clear from yesterday's hearing, but it has been a point of contention before. Belter's attorneys had asked that their client serve his sentence at a federal

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2: And measles cases rise, and OpenAI says its AI models went rogue. The week's news next time on 1A.
3: Of course, that is later this morning, coming right around the corner, as a matter of fact, starting at 9 o'clock right here on NPR News. It is 8:48. Let's talk about the forecast. Here's our meteorologist, Sven Sundgaard, with more. So, we're looking at highs in the 90s again?
4: Yeah, you know, we've had 13 so far this summer, Kathy, which if we left it at that, it'd be normal. But of course, we still have a week of July left, August, and even September. We average one in September, average three in August. So if we just even look at this upcoming forecast, we have at least 3 to 6 more on the way. And then if we looked at an average August and September, we'd end up with 20 to 23 this year. So that's well above normal. And since 2015, we actually have been seeing an increase. The 1991 to 2020 average, what we consider normal, that modern climate average is 13. But since 2015, the average is 15 days. So we are starting to see a little bit more in the way of number of 90 degree plus days. But this year is going to be above both of those averages.
3: Okay. So we can expect this to really begin in earnest tomorrow, right? Into the weekend, into next week.
4: Yeah, for most of us tomorrow and into next week. But already today, the Red River Valley, Fargo, Moorhead, Grand Forks, those areas probably will reach the low 90s already this morning. That muggier air is moving back into Minnesota. That's why you see some of those low clouds. That's why we've had some of these sprinkles. It's just that surge of moisture northward ahead of the real hot air still. So it's going to be pretty breezy today, too. South winds 10 to 20. Highs mostly in the 80s, except for, again, the Red River Valley will be warmer there. But we are going to see this weak disturbance kind of graze northern Minnesota. That's going to touch off some storms late today. Looks like evening and overnight storms for about the northern third of Minnesota. And there is a slight risk of severe weather, level 2 out of 5. In particular, we're going to watch for a couple of the cells initially this evening could produce some isolated tornadoes, but some damaging wind gusts could be possible anywhere in that northern part of the state. There's a high potential, actually, that we could see some over 60 mile an hour wind gusts with some of those storms. So be aware of that if you're in the northern third of Minnesota. But the good news with that, could see some rain move right over the Boundary Waters area where we still need it.
3: Okay, good. So hot and humid Saturday and Sunday.
4: Yeah, those are the headlines. Extreme heat watch for the Twin Cities. Much of central and southern Minnesota heat indices are going to be in the hundreds probably across south central Minnesota. Even the Twin Cities probably will feel like 100 degrees with highs in the low to mid 90s. Dew points near 70 degrees. And then our chance of storms across much of the rest of the state comes potentially Sunday night. A lot of question marks with this one in terms of timing and placement, but there is a chance of some storms that could produce some damaging wind gusts. Already a slight risk, level 2 out of 5 here for most of Minnesota, actually, for Sunday night.
3: Okay. When does this break, this second heat wave?
4: It's going to take a couple waves to do it. The first very weak front comes through Monday night. That's still going to keep us near 90 Tuesday, Wednesday, Thursday, but a little less humid. Finally, by next weekend, does look cooler.
3: All right. Enjoy the hot, humid weather, Sven.
4: Oh, I will. You too.
3: I know you will. Thank you.
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3: Minneapolis and St. Paul have seen a spasm of gun violence this week. It started last weekend in Minneapolis when a couple of shootings left one person dead and 13 injured, and there have been several other shootings since. This week, community leaders gathered with members of Minneapolis police to discuss strategies to tamp down that gun violence. Hennepin County Sheriff Dawana Witt attended that meeting and shared what she heard from community members with NPR News.
6: I heard people that were very concerned. People are afraid. I actually just came back from a different community meeting in regards to what's going on in a particular neighborhood in Minneapolis. But it's the same. We're hearing the same thing. People afraid to leave their homes. People seeing more aggressive people that are loitering and hanging out on their private properties and things like that. People are tired. They're tired of seeing their neighborhoods. decline due to, you know, open air drug use and

0: youth. Mm-hmm. They're tired of seeing all of the violence. They're tired of hearing gunshots in their neighborhoods.
1: Yeah. Sheriff Witt also says Minneapolis and Hennepin County need to be proactive and direct more police officers to reduce gun violence.
0: We do need police to be out here proactively patrolling. You know, Minneapolis is down, I think they're saying around 200 officers right now. Just coming from the meeting that I came from and people asking, what are we doing to help? And we are helping every way possible, but staffing is an issue for all of us. We can't be everywhere all the time, but we also need to make sure that we get our numbers up, not just MPD, but other law enforcement agencies, and we are able to use the tools that are given to us to make sure we're keeping our neighborhood safe.
1: You can hear the entire interview with Hennepin County Sheriff Dawana Witt at nprnews.org.
2: The Justice Department is backtracking under duress. The Trump administration issued subpoenas to New York Times reporters to try to force them to reveal their anonymous sources in a story about President Trump's new Air Force One. The Times accused the White House of trying to intimidate its journalists. On Thursday, federal prosecutors dropped the subpoenas after a judge questioned their actions, judgment, and honesty. NPR's David Folkenflik was in the courtroom.
3: The New York Times story that touched all this off focused on security concerns about the new plane given to Trump by the Qatari government. The Secret Service had urged Trump to take a different plane home from Turkey a few weeks ago. That Friday night, agents came to reporters' home, subpoenas in hand. Times reporter Julian Barnes was watching the movie The Sheep Detectives with his elder son and wife, author Catherine Marsh.
4: At that point, everybody sort of lost interest in the movie because this was way more dramatic than anything going on the screen. And we were kind of a little bit just shocked that this had happened.
3: Typically, prosecutors inform newsroom lawyers when they want to subpoena journalists so they can fight it in court. And with few exceptions, it's supposed to be a last resort in an investigation, not a first step. There is binding legal precedent on that, and it's Justice Department policy, too, even in the Trump years. The Times reported FBI Director Kash Patel personally directed the issuing of subpoenas to find out who had leaked the information. Marsh tells NPR that the knock and the subpoena of her husband weren't the most shocking things. It turned out the government was seeking her phone records, too.
4: You almost feel like you're being treated as like an enemy of the state, and we're just reporters and reporters' families. So to me, this felt like really un-American.
3: The lead prosecutor said the government had made some oversights, but that no bad faith was involved. He also apologized for subpoenaing the phone records of reporters' family members mistakenly, he said. And he defended the subpoenas as legitimate, saying the approval of the acting attorney general overruled journalistic protections. At Thursday's hearing, U.S. District Judge Arun Subramanian said the government had failed to observe legally required safeguards for reporters and misled the court. The subpoenas could not stand, he said. After the hearing wrapped up, Marsh issued her own verdict in a text to NPR. They never should have issued any of these subpoenas in the first place, she said. David Folkenflik, NPR News.
5: 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Look for maroon and gold and some friendly mascots at the state fair and various county fairs this summer. Building a greater Minnesota together. 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
6: Oh, of course, you know what this is. It was on this date in 1965 when Minnesota's own Bob Dylan appeared for the first time on the charts with his hit song, Like a Rolling Stone. The recording for this song began after the end of a two-month solo tour. At the time, Dylan said he was considering quitting music, but a poem he wrote on the plane ride home made him kind of rethink that choice. As he looked it over, he kept lingering on the line, how does it feel?

0: Now, there are conflicting stories of how the song came to be, but one story goes that a studio session guitarist, Al Kooper, wanted the chance to work on a Dylan song. When he listened to the guitarist that Dylan had brought in, Kooper decided to sit it out. But when the keyboardist got up for a call, Kooper snuck his way onto the keys for a take and created the iconic backing that we hear today, completing what is considered one of Dylan's masterpiece songs. Patrick in Bemidji says, happy 69th birthday, Lisa. Wishing you a safe and enjoyable 69-mile bike ride today from your friends in Bemidji. By the way, we should say that the morning announcements are sponsored by Fairview. Thank you, Fairview. And again, happy birthday, Lisa. Kim in Hastings says, happy birthday, Sam. I'm so lucky. Happy birthday to one of the former leaders of NPR, Dennis Hamilton. Happy birthday, Dennis. And happiest of birthdays to the pride of the Minneapolis South Side, broadcaster Leah B. Olson. Enjoy your day, superstar. Jason in Bloomington says, Doris of Burnsville celebrates her 100th birthday today. She still thrives living on her own near Buck Hill. Wow. Doris grew up in Deep Haven before graduating high school from Minneapolis Central. Doris and her husband Mel raised 3 kids, Steve, Sue, and Nancy. And a century celebration this weekend will bring together 9 grandkids and 16 great-grandkids.
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0: Let's check that NPR News regional weather forecast. Partly sunny skies after some scattered showers. Highs will be in the upper 70s and upper 80s. For the metro area, scattered showers this morning, giving way to sunshine. The high today, 82, south winds at 5 to 15. Overnight lows will be in the upper 60s. We turn the heat on tomorrow. It'll be sunny, humid, mid-90s for a high tomorrow and Sunday. Sunday night, there's a chance for storms. Monday, still hot, highs of 95, lower 90s Tuesday.
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4: I'm Katherine Richard, an NPR news reporter based in Rochester. 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
5: Let's check that NPR News regional weather forecast. Partly sunny skies after some scattered showers. Highs will be in the upper 70s and upper 80s. For the metro area, scattered showers this morning, giving way to sunshine. The high today, 82, south winds at 5 to 15. Overnight lows will be in the upper 60s. We turn the heat on tomorrow. It'll be sunny, humid, mid-90s for a high tomorrow and Sunday. Sunday night, there's a chance for storms. Monday, still hot, highs of 95, lower 90s Tuesday.
6: I'm Jeff Jones, a producer at NPR News. 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
7: I'm Carrie Miller, and Big Book's Bold Ideas is on a 14,000-mile road trip with Lauren Huff and her dog Woody.
8: Any time I took a road trip with my dog, it was counting miles, and, you know, I can make it there in 6 hours, I can make it there in four, just don't stop. And every time we got to there, my dog was miserable, I was miserable. You know, you're trying to work that creak out of your back at gas stations,
7: right?
8: And maybe do a couple jumping jacks, or it took a really long time to get out of that mindset on this trip. And it turns out I had a whole lot more fun, and my dog had so much more fun. He didn't hate getting in the car anymore, because the next time we were getting in the van, it might be somewhere cool.
7: It's part of our semi-quincentennial series about seeing America in all its glory. Stay tuned.
9: Live from NPR News in Washington, I'm Nora Rahm. Ukrainian President Volodymyr Zelensky is scheduled to meet with President Trump at the White House on Tuesday to discuss the war with Russia, according to a White House official not authorized to speak. Meanwhile, Ukraine launched another wave of drones across Russia overnight, killing at least six people. New airstrikes between the U.S. and Iran are affecting energy prices around the world. The U.S. military struck Iran again last night for the 13th consecutive night. Iran says it hit U.S. targets in Bahrain and Jordan. That briefly sent oil prices higher yesterday. Gas prices in the U.S. hit an average of $4.10 for a gallon of regular today. NPR's Hadel Alshalchi reports.
10: Brent crude oil, which is the international standard, jumped over 6% to $100 a barrel. It came after the Iran-backed Yemeni Houthis attacked two Saudi oil tankers in the Red Sea. The U.S. said last night that it completed a 13th round of strikes in Iran, attacking military command centers, drone storage facilities, and coastal surveillance sites. Iranian state media reported explosions in the southwest of the country, where some of Iran's most sensitive military and maritime areas are. Iran retaliated with its own attacks targeting U.S. bases in Bahrain and Kuwait. Hadil Alshalchi, NPR News, Istanbul.
9: A temporary 10% tariff on U.S. trading partners around the world expired last night. It was promptly replaced by new tariffs on 60 of them. NPR's Daniel Kurtzleben has more.
11: Yesterday, the administration announced that it is imposing tariffs of 10 to 12.5% on 59 countries, plus the European Union. The administration said it's because those economies are importing goods made with forced labor. And these are blanket tariffs in a sense. The U.S. Trade Representative has said This covers countries responsible for more than 99% of U.S. imports. Now, all that said, some big categories like energy and a lot of foods are going to be exempted.
9: NPR's Danielle Kurtzleben. The number of people enrolled in SNAP, the federal food assistance program, has been falling since July after sweeping changes. NPR's Juliana Kim reports.
12: SNAP participation dropped by over 4 million people from last July to this April. That's according to the left-leaning Center on Budget and Policy Priorities. It's been particularly drastic in Arizona, where 400,000 fewer people receive the food benefits. St. Mary's Food Bank, which operates across the state, is distributing more food than ever, according to its president, Milt Liu.
13: Because at the end of the day, these kinds of increases can't be supported by just food banks.
12: The USDA says the decline in SNAP enrollment isn't representative of any one policy, but it does come as the program undergoes major changes, from expanded work requirements to reduced federal funding. Juliana Kim, NPR News.
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14: 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They now offer Duck.ai, where users can chat privately with AI. Duck.ai. 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
3: For NPR News in the Twin Cities, I'm Elena C. Wildfires continue to burn in northeastern Minnesota. However, Drew Stroberg, the acting supervisor for the Superior National Forest, says some recent rain has helped slow the wildfire spread. Stroberg says the Forest Service will allow day-use permits to enter the Boundary Waters Canoe Area Wilderness at some entry points in Cook County starting on Monday. The Boundary Waters could be partially opened for overnight camping next week. More than 1,000 firefighters from around the country are fighting the wildfires. Dan Crocker reports on their efforts.
15: For the past several days, firefighters have worked along the Echo Trail and Fernberg Road outside Ely to help protect structures that could potentially be in the path of a wildfire. The crews set up pumps and hoses and sprinklers to wet the areas around homes and cabins and resorts. They also clear out underbrush. Parker Clive is a Duluth firefighter who's been working on structure protection for the past 4 days.
16: If they haven't been so great about creating a defensible space, we're doing our very best to create one for them.
15: Evacuation orders remain in place around the fires. Some home and cabin owners have been allowed back to check on their properties. I'm Dan Crocker, Ely.
3: Vance Belter is set to spend the rest of his life in prison. He was sentenced yesterday for murdering former House Speaker Melissa Hortman and her husband Mark last summer. Our Kate Kelly was in the courtroom as the Hortmans' adult children shared what this past year has been like without their parents.
17: Sophie and Colin Hortman were the last of more than a dozen people who shared victim impact statements. Sophie detailed the last moments she and her brother had with the beloved family dog, Gilbert. He was shot alongside their parents. Colin said he was planning his wedding before the attacks, and his mother, Melissa, had promised to bake his wedding cake. Colin said there can be no satisfying outcome, but he asked for the only thing the law can give, life without parole. Belter was sentenced to 2 life sentences plus 40 years for the murders and for shooting Senator John Hoffman and his wife, Yvette. I'm Kate Kelly in Minneapolis.
3: This is NPR News.
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7: I'm Carrie Miller. This is Big Books, Bold Ideas, the show and podcast where readers meet writers. Thanks for spending some time with us. My summer began with a mini road trip and my dog Cookie as co-pilot. We weathered a flat tire in the wilds of New Mexico, a storm that whipped up out of nowhere in the Dakotas, a dank old Ramada that Cookie just loved outside of Des Moines. And Lauren Huff's chronicle of her 14,000-mile road trip hummed in my mind as I drove. Lauren decided a few years ago that she'd put off a bodacious road trip long enough. So she bought a creaky Dodge Ram van and with her dog Woody, set off to see America. Her story is part of our semi-quincentennial July-long dive into the history and culture of America. Lauren Huff's new book is titled Monster of a Land, and she joins us from Austin, Texas. Welcome to the show.
8: Thank you. Thank you so much for having me.
7: Lauren, when is it a drive and when is it a road trip? Is it miles, mindset, music? What is it?
8: That's actually a really good question. I don't know the answer to that. I think of a road trip as you don't have to be there at a certain time. It felt like that a lot when I was doing this road trip. Anytime I told someone, hey, I'm going to be in town and I'll be there, you know, Tuesday, they wanted to know a time. And it took the road trip part out of it. Now we were just visiting. And it felt like, you know, those times where you have a four-day weekend and you're trying to... I lived in D.C. for a long time, so I was always trying to make it up to New England to see my brother or my mother and then make it back to work and, you know, take a shower, sleep for 5 hours and, you know, be at work on Monday morning. So, yeah, anytime I told someone that I had to be there, it no longer felt like a road trip. But, yeah, a road trip, I think it's a mindset. It's the, maybe it's just what snacks you buy.
7: You know what I catch myself doing? I love shorter road trips, especially with Cookie as co-pilot. But what I find myself doing is still calculating if I do this, if I skip this, if I don't stop here, if we only stop for an hour there, I can be there by. I find it really hard to get out of that. But I have kind of an appointment with, you know, and I really don't, but I do. I find it very hard to let go of the restrictions of it's just open road and I'm going to enjoy the moment by the moment.
8: I have that problem, too. I had it a lot. Any time I took a road trip with my dog, it was counting miles. And, you know, I can make it there in 6 hours. I can make it there in four. Just don't stop. You can make it there. And every time we got to there, my dog was miserable. I was miserable. You know, you're trying to work that creak out of your back at gas stations.
7: Right.
8: And maybe do a couple jumping jacks or, oh, God, I hope this coffee's not going to punish me later on. But, cause another stop. And it took a really long time to get out of that mindset. On this trip, I kept trying to make it somewhere and I kept setting goals for driving. And I don't think it was until I kept calling it turning left until I passed New York and started heading west that it felt like, oh, we're on a road trip now and we don't have to be anywhere by any certain time. And we can stop at this, you know, cool park, or we can go look at that weird thing on the side of the road. And it turns out I had a whole lot more fun and my dog had so much more fun. He didn't hate getting in the car anymore because the next time we were getting in the van, it might be somewhere cool.
7: You know, I think you're going to get this. There is something. The only way I could think about this was to call it higher stakes about bringing a dog on a road trip. And it is consuming to constantly be thinking about how the dog's doing, how she's experiencing this. And then I descend. I don't know if you've experienced this, but I descend into these wild scenarios like, what if a road rager bumps my car and I'm run off the side of the road and then Cookie gets out and never. This is not me at all, but there is something that happens when I'm out there on the open road. It's just me and the dog. And I guess that's anxiety. I don't experience a lot of anxiety, but I kind of go off into these feelings of this is not just freeing. There, I have a lot of responsibility here. Did you feel that?
8: A little bit, in a way. I had a lot of responsibility to I was so worried that this road trip was going to traumatize him, that he would worry the whole time about where his friends were, where his couch was, where his beds were, where his toys were. I mean, this is a dog who has gotten away a couple times and broken into friends' houses to go see his friends. Mm-hmm. He got loose at a dog park once, jumped the fence, and I was searching for him for about half an hour before another dog mom at the dog park called me and said, Woody's in my house. He had followed his friend home from the dog park. He just, I guess, didn't think it was time for them to leave yet. And unfortunately, this is a dog who can jump a 6-foot fence. Oh. So it's a problem. But we've worked on a few things. That was when I first got him. But yeah, I didn't want to make this a miserable road trip for him. I wanted him to have fun. And yeah, there is that anxiety. You're responsible for another living creature. Mm-hmm. But in a way, I found that worked out better for me, I think, because there are so many things that I will do for him that I will not do for myself. I don't care if I get enough exercise a day. But if he doesn't get enough exercise a day, he's going to destroy something. Or he's just going to be miserable. I don't care if, you know, I stop at that cool beach and look and walk around for a few hours. But I care that he gets to, and he loves running around a beach. So I think we just had a lot more fun because he was there. If I might have just circled the country and talked to no one and gone home and then wondered.
7: It's a road trip.
8: Oh, crap.
7: What happened?
8: I have to write a book about nothing now.
7: He forces you to be kinder to yourself, which
8: he
7: I think,
8: really
7: yeah, I think having a dog, that is one of the highest privileges and virtues of having a dog. But I love this, that he's forcing you to slow it down. And maybe that is a little bit of, you know, my shorter road trips with dogs. I have to take it in, which gives me more time to think about, hey, some stuff could go wrong here. I don't know. Tell me a little bit about Woody and how your character fits with his character.
8: I mean, you're supposed to, I think, get a dog that suits your lifestyle. I mean, you really are. You're not supposed to go get a herding dog if you spend most of your time on the couch. Or, you know, a protection dog if you don't know how to handle one. I ended up with a husky because he's a mix of a husky and a pit bull because I'd already fallen in love with him and he was cute. And I didn't know until after he'd eaten my couch that he was a husky, which is a pretty good sign that he might have been a husky. He doesn't look like one, but he's 75%. But it's the best dog for me because, like we were saying, I don't exercise enough. I write all day. But if we don't do something fun every single day, he will destroy something. And he will tear me away from the laptop. He will slam my laptop shut if I haven't paid enough attention to him. And it's he's absolutely the wrong dog for me. I'm a lazy couch potato at heart. But he's also the perfect dog for me because I'm a lazy couch potato at heart. And if I don't talk to people, if I don't go outside, and it infuriates me that these things do help mental health, but they do. I'm not happy about it, but yeah, here we are. But yeah, he wants to meet people. He wants to talk to that guy across the street. He wants to talk to that other dog. And you know, I live in Austin, where it's talking to strangers is generally encouraged. So I know, you know, everybody around the neighborhood. I know enough people that he's breaking into houses. But it worked on the road trip, too, where, you know, people would come up to talk to him, and then I'd have this great, wild conversation that I never would have had if I didn't have this goofy dog who was just grinning at random people.
7: You know, I've thought about the kind of inversion of characters. Sometimes I think we think, yes, this, you know, I go to the Humane Society, too, and I think I'm choosing, or we think we're choosing, the dog that is just right for the way we live our lives. And what I find, and I find this among my friends too, is what has happened, often as with the choosing of a partner, we've chosen somebody that is a bit of the inversion of us. So my dog is also a pit bull mix, and she is, because of what happened with her when she was astray for a while. She's wary, growl first, smile second. I'm not really like that. And so we have been forced to make this work between us. And it sounds a bit like the relationship that you discovered you were going to have with Woody.
8: That's really wild. I never thought of it that way, but maybe it is. Like I think I just fell in love with his picture, but when I met him is when I really fell in love with him. And he was this goofy, outgoing dog that
7: that you'll never be
8: in my life.
7: Yeah. Will anybody ever describe you as goofy and outgoing?
8: Probably, like my nieces and nephews. Dogs and kids bring out this side in us that I don't think anyone else gets to see.
7: That's true.
8: You know, he gets to see my rolling around on the floor playing a silly game, and so do, you know. I have a nephew right now, he's 3 years old, and he would tell you that I'm obsessed with sharks because he is, and we do what we
7: That's
8: need to
7: cute.
8: Do.
7: Hey, I wondered if you saw that. At the same time that I was finishing your book, there was this New York Times article about writers and dogs. Isabel Allende's dogs, Alice Hoffman. Did you happen to see it?
8: I didn't.
7: Okay, so good. So I can tell you a little bit about it.
8: Please.
7: The most interesting element of it, do you know who Paul Yoon is, the writer? He's got a book coming out.
8: Yeah,
7: at the end of the summer. So he had never had a dog before, and then Oscar the Labrador came into his life. And here's what he said. He had this very neat, in a box, everything works, love my life, it fits for us. And then here comes Oscar, and here's what he said about the transformation. I had built a life that was like a neat box, and part of that was because I felt safe in that box, and life felt manageable. Oscar was the thing that entered my life that completely shattered all of the things I lived by or abided by. He broke all the patterns. Yeah, see, this goes to my theory. What
8: oh
7: do you think?
8: Yeah.
7: I know.
8: No, it really is. You'd set up your life. And, I mean, I set up my life so that I had time to write, so that I had time alone, so that, you know, I have endless hours in the day to get this work done. Writing requires so much staring at a wall, I think, but it's not actually true. It requires walking and moving. And, you know, half the time when I'm stuck, fixing it just requires going for a drive and listening to music. I set up this completely contained life, and it's such a solitary practice. It's you and a computer screen. The longer time I have, I find, to sit and stare at a computer screen, the less I write.
7: Yeah.
8: I write better when I you know, I don't have any time left in my day, and I just stay up late and get it done. And Yeah, dogs really do fix that. He takes up more time in my day than I would love. They completely ruin our lives. It's just that they're better that way.
7: Hey, just I want to linger for a minute on this idea of creativity, creative expression, and imagination and solitude. Writers will often describe. It flowed out of me. I sat down and it just came to me. Okay, but here's the thing that I've noticed about those stories. They are often preceded by something that involved, I was out of my comfort zone. I had an experience that I hadn't expected. I was interacting with people who were important in my life. I'm not sure how often writers put together this, I was forced out of my white-walled, solitary little room, and that forced the spark that forced me to sit down. Okay, so I want to hear you reflect on that.
8: My friend Elizabeth McCracken calls it an accounting lie. But
7: really? What does she mean by that?
8: That, yeah, it can take you... You know, 6 months or something to write a book, but it took you 10 years thinking about it.
3: Right.
8: We're just moving numbers on the ledger. Yeah, it's... I always think about this story I wrote about when I was a cable guy that went massively viral, and I had a weekend to write it. And I was working at a bar at the time. I was working the door, and I spent 2 days, you know, hacking away at it, and nothing happened. And then I went to work, and I was trying to explain to one of the guys at work why I could not write this. It was just, there were all the reasons. I don't remember half the time. I worked there 10 years. How am I supposed to remember all the stories? I don't know. Why would anybody want to read Cable Guy stories? The whole thing is stupid. And he's like, well, you have to remember something. I was like, dude, I remember needing to pee. And it was, damn it, that's the essay. And I wrote most of it, you know, scribbling in a notepad and checking IDs in between scribbling on a notepad.
3: Oh my gosh, wow.
8: But yeah, it's all an accounting lie. I can tell you it took maybe 3 months to write my first book, but it didn't. It took my lifetime to write that first book. And this book, I probably finished most of it in the last 6 months before the deadline. Well, before the deadline, after the deadline, after the deadline. it moved a couple times. But I sat there and hacked away at it, and nothing worked. And there is a moment where it works, where it all comes together, and you stay up as late as you can because you're terrified, or I am, that it'll be gone in the morning if I don't get all of this out of me. Because it's finally working and I'm finally liking what I'm writing. But to get to that point, it takes so much of just, I call it and then writing when I'm frustrated and trying to explain to someone why this isn't working. I'm just writing and then we went there and then we went there. And nobody wants to read that book. I don't want to write it. It's boring. But I have to go through that part to get, I wish I didn't. It's infuriating to sit down and think, well, I can't write anymore, so
3: I gotta go.
8: I'll see if my boss will still hire me back at the bar. I don't know that I'm qualified to do anything else. Yeah, it's an accounting lie.
3: I like that.
8: We work on it on our heads, and we work on it when we're driving around, and we work on it, unfortunately, for whoever's with us in the middle of conversations, and then we just, it's got to be infuriating. I know it is. Thankfully, I'm surrounded by people who just laugh when I do it, because I think I write by complaining. I've done several essays that way where I just complain about how I cannot do it, and then I think of something and I just wander off mid-conversation. I'm like, oh, I have to go write that down. Sorry.
3: So I didn't realize how close this book came to being, and then. And then I got back in the car. So no yeah. dog, more and then. Then I got yeah. back in the car. There would have been nothing to tell, right?
8: Nothing.
3: I think that's
8: absolutely
3: what you're saying.
8: Nothing. And it's, yeah, a road trip book, the structure is there so easily because, you know, you start the road trip, you end the road trip. The structure is set right there before you. So I thought it should have been easy. I had a structure. I had a structure, but it's the fact of a road trip is and then. Mm-hmm. You have to put something else in there. And, you know, I went way overboard with trying to not make it that. I ended up with, I think, 500, 800 pages maybe at some point.
3: Oh, my gosh. What?
8: Every random thing that popped into my head. I had 5,000 words on why sport fishing is absolute crap.
3: I thank you for editing that.
8: You're like, listen, it was really
3: someone
8: good.
3: Who read the
8: point
3: book.
8: Is.
3: But,
8: yeah. But that's what most of a book is. Most of a book is all those little asides and those, yeah. you know, side quests that you take and those random thoughts that you're having and your rage at the New Jersey Turnpike. But those are, when I read someone else's book, those are what make a book interesting. It's not the and then parts. It's everything that happened outside of and then and then and then.
7: I'm Carrie Miller. You're listening to a conversation with Lauren Huff. We're talking about, what are we talking? We're talking about, actually. She launched a road trip with her dog in the passenger seat and sometimes in the back of the van. And as noted, it wasn't really the, and then we got to this city and then we saw this. It was really just these random and wild and revealing conversations that she had with people along the road. The book is called Monster of a Land, On the Road in Search of Modern America. I kind of want to get this out of the way, Lauren, because when you conceived of the road trip, it had some parallels to the book that John Steinbeck wrote about traveling with his dog. But Steinbeck cut the road trip pretty short and then went back to, was it Cal, wherever he lived, right?
8: Yeah, Long Island.
7: Tell me a little bit about what intrigued you about that parallel and then, you know, what happened to him?
8: That book haunted me. I'm a writer with a dog, so everybody tells me to read Steinbeck Travels with Charlie, and I refused to read it because I was traumatized, I think, like all of us, with the book ends and the dog is no longer with us. I couldn't watch a dog die in a book. I couldn't. And then I finally did finish it when I got Woody. I was like, okay, I can read this book. It'll be fine. I have a dog. Nobody's dying right now. I can do it. But he got to New Orleans and he was, I think it was a few things. He was really disheartened with what he saw in New Orleans. He called them, I think it was the cheerleaders who used to show up to antagonize the little black kids who were going to school. I think it just broke his heart. But also he had congestive heart failure, I believe, or he was dying. And I think he just wanted to go home. He was exhausted. And it's exhausting for me to drive around the country, but I don't even know that they had cruise control in his day. So yeah, I can imagine he was just exhausted. He wanted to go home to his wife. He wanted to go home to his life. The benefit I think I had was, you know, I got to New Orleans and I was just starting.
7: Right.
8: So I could take that detour to Florida that I've read a lot of road trip books and nobody seems to want to go to Florida. I don't blame them entirely. But I really wanted to go to Florida, mostly because I didn't want to. And I couldn't figure out why this was such a stuck point. Because it's hot and I didn't want to sleep in a van in Florida, but it's also, you know, we hear all these stories about Florida, man. I was a little bit concerned about going there.
7: The reason I said I kind of wanted to dispense with it is I felt like Steinbeck's, there was kind of an ending. Even before we knew what the ending would be, there was a sense of an ending to something in his life, and there was what I think of as a dispiritedness, the opposite from you might turn your cynical eye on, you know, what this experience was going to be, but I also felt like you were open-hearted and seeking in a way that I did not feel in Steinbeck's book. Does that make any sense?
8: Thank you. But yeah, it does. Honestly, I thought, before I got on the road, I thought that I would just write this angry book about how everything is wrong and everything is broken and we're lost. And I thought it would be a lot angrier. I thought it would be hopeless. And the more I thought about it, I thought there wasn't any point to doing that at all. Why drive around just to depress myself and depress readers?
7: Don't think we'd be talking today, Lauren, if that's what had come out.
8: We don't need that. We really don't need that. And I think I think I am a natural cynic, but if there is, I think I choose to have hope, and I wanted to have hope, and I wanted to find hope. So I went out looking for hope, for something beautiful, and Woody helped with that, because when you get a little bit out of your head and you just start thinking of, you know, let's just make this day fun for Woody, you forget to worry about, you know, everything else that's going on. And it helped open, it helped open my mind to just, to wanting to find something beautiful in this country and something worth saving.
7: One thing that I was reflecting on, that I think Steinbeck gets right, is I think he puts it something about the gentility of the road. On the road, you find people where good manners, I think is how he puts it, are on display. And I experienced that in my little mini adventure. You absolutely experienced that. And I'm thinking about the interaction with the NASCAR dude. You know, do you remember who I'm talking about?
8: Yeah.
7: Loved his late wife, loved his dog. You might have never struck up a conversation with him in different time and place. Okay, tell us a little bit about how this happened.
8: Never. I was just filling up my tank, and he was, you know, one of those guys who has to interrupt you and tell you how to do it. I was checking the oil, and he just came over and started critiquing my job. and I was just, part of me wanted to just tell him to F off, but then part of me, I had just gotten into Florida, and I just had this running joke in my head of, like, it would be really funny if I got shot at the first gas station in Florida. but then he saw Woody, and he saw the van, and he wanted to check it out. I kept expecting that. I kept expecting that people would be, you know, judgmental about the van. And every time it was the same as this guy. He was just, oh, that's the life right there. And he wanted to look it out, and he was complimenting me on the work I'd done to it. And he kept petting Woody, and then he started talking about his life, about how he always wanted to take this road trip with his wife. But he just never had time off work. He just never had time off work. And all she wanted to do was go see the Grand Canyon, which it's not a huge ask. It's not a huge ask, and he could not make it happen. And now he is haunted by that regret. And it's this, I judged him so quickly based on, you know, a couple stickers on his truck. And he was such a sweet guy who was just lonely and just wanted to reach out and talk to someone. And he really wanted to tell someone about his wife. His voice changed. His entire mannerisms changed when he started talking about her. You know, he lit up, and you could see that, you know, soft underbelly of the man who had really deeply loved this woman and just never had a time off work. And I drove away thinking of how quickly I could have judged him and how quickly I could have told him, you know, I know how to change my oil, go away. And instead, you know, I gave him this chance, mostly I think because of Woody, because he was so sweet to him. But I also wondered who he would be if he lived a life that, you know, allowed the time for vacations and allowed the time for spending more time with his wife, if he wasn't saddled by debt. We don't live in a country, and a lot of us don't live lives that make us kind. That poverty and that struggle and that constantly grasping and trying to keep your head above water, it doesn't breed kindness. It breeds anger.
7: I like the way you, and you just, I think you just said it again. I like the way you put it in the book, which was, I wonder who he'd be if people like me weren't so quick to judge him.
8: Yeah.
7: I thought about that too. As you travel, if you're not on, you know, some big highway, I like to go through, take the smaller state highways. You're going through a lot of small towns and you think, you know, I might be in a state where somebody has a certain political view or this is the way they show up on social media. And yet they also show up for their neighbors. And I know there's going to be people listening to this who don't want to hear it. But I think what you were doing was allowing for the idea of multifaceted kind of people without narrowing them down into a definition that makes it easier for you to go, I think I know everything about that guy and I don't want any part of him. And you were challenging yourself on that.
8: Yeah, it's not easy to do, and it doesn't come naturally to me. The thing I think when I'm driving through those small towns, my first thought is always, what if I was a queer kid growing up here?
7: Mm-hmm.
8: And how alone would I feel? And probably how terrified. I think of that every time I go home to Amarillo. Is just, there's this greeting that you do among queer people in a small town, and it's this little nod and sometimes a little wave of like, I see you and we're here. But there's also this fear behind it that anyone else will notice if you get too close.
7: Mm-hmm.
8: There are a lot of problems in this country, and there are a lot of problems with people, and there are a lot of problems with people in small towns and closed-mindedness and racism and misogyny. And those things have always been a problem. But I don't think we solve it by never speaking to them, by siloing everybody, by judging them. Clearly we don't solve it by letting political parties just lie to them and never provide and never change anything. Because they are lied to when they log into, they're alone in these small towns, and when they log into Facebook, it's, you know, crime and death and terror and crime and terror and crime and terror. And that there's, I think, a very, very real effort to keep us separated and to keep us fighting and to keep us from communicating.
7: When you say that first part to friends, I don't know, casual acquaintances, maybe somewhere on this book tour, what's the reaction when you say, I don't think we resolve any of this by never speaking to them?
8: I feel like the reaction has changed to what it might have been maybe even 5 years ago. Because, you know, I was on Twitter, and, you know, there was very much the prevailing thought was, you know, F them, they chose this. We shouldn't talk. We shouldn't. Everybody should be kept as separate as possible. We shouldn't have anything to do with them. We should cut off, you know, friends, family. But it doesn't solve anything. This is, I think, where it got us. And I think a lot of people are tired of the fighting. And we're fighting over so many things that don't matter. They just don't matter in the grand scheme of things. The planet is burning and we have fascists in the White House. And, you know, all those little arguments about, you know, anything. For some reason, I can't think of a single one because there are too many. We've lost. I've spent days of my life arguing on Twitter about, I don't know, a TV show? It just doesn't matter. None of it matters.
7: Oh, man.
3: I wanted to ask you about your relationship with social media at the moment, because on the trip, you really, you kind of swept between, geez, I know I ought to be documenting this on, so it's good for my brand. It's, you know, it's going to be good when the book comes out. Hey, this is kind of what I do. People expect it to, I mean, it was clearly exhausting. And I almost feel like it's antithetical to what is powerful about a road trip, which is in some ways just being cut off and letting things unfurl as they will. So maybe you'll speak to that first and then tell me a little bit about what you're doing on social media at the moment.
8: Yeah, I started off, you know, trying to log it and trying to, and that's the trade-off that we're sold. You know, we have to have a platform to sell a book. We have to have a platform to do anything. It's constant, you know, feed the beast to keep people engaged and keep people interested in what you're doing. And I got to a point where I was in Miami and I just nuked my account. I changed my name to Ted Cruz and started talking about how many abortions I'd paid for. And I woke up to not having an account, which I think as a true addict of social media was the only way I was going to get off of it, was to not give myself a choice. Mm-hmm. There were probably better ways to do it, but it worked.
3: You think?
8: Yeah. I really should have written a few phone numbers down first.
3: There you go.
8: I didn't plan it. I was done. And the moment I got off, it felt good. It felt like the world opened up to me, because now there was nobody watching. There was nobody to tell. I could just do what I wanted on this road trip, and I wasn't constantly being pushed and pulled in different directions because I had to make this look good for social media. I could just have fun with my dog. But yeah, it's very much an addiction. They built it that way. They built it that way, and it turns out they have just been farming us the whole time. For our minds, the head of Netflix told them that the biggest problem they have with us is that we sleep. And we can't...
3: Wow.
8: And they can't feed us ads while we're sleeping. But they weren't just doing that. They were stealing all of our words, too, and to train their robots that they want to replace us with. It's the whole thing, when you think, it sounds like every science fiction novel that was ever written was warning us about this. And what I thought was people might resist it a little bit, but it turns out you just give us a few cute animal videos or promise us we can talk to our high school friends that we don't need to be talking to. It's fine. We lost contact for a reason. And we'll just serve ourselves up on a platter. I'm very uncomfortable now with social media. The problem is now I still have to be on it.
3: I was going to say, are you still on it?
8: I still am. I have to be on Instagram to sell this book, and we're doing it. I sent my marketing team an email last week. I was like, listen, we're two perimenopausal women. I don't know how much you expect us to put reels up, but we did one last night. I did a video of me reading my dog a book because he was already asleep.
3: I'm gonna steal that.
8: It was like pretty that. Cute, but yeah, I'm doing it as low effort as possible. I just can't. I'm never going to. I'm this old. Twitter worked for me because Twitter, I could use words. And I loved, Twitter was fun when something happened and it turned into like a joke workshop and we were all having a great time. And then there was the downside of it with the pile-ons and with, you know, arguments for days and with turning off, you know, half of the country by just being mean. Yeah. And we all did it. We just didn't seem like we were very much fun to hang out with. I wouldn't sign on to us either. But yeah, I have to do it now. They want me to do reels and they want me to post pictures of my book, and I will do reels and post pictures of my book. And the problem with that is it still has its addictive nature. You log on and post a reel, and then you have to check at the comments, and then you have to reply to the comments. And I just don't have it in me anymore. I was listening to an interview the other day, and someone was a social media manager for this movie star, and she realized the movie star was just walking around happy as could be because she never saw the comments.
3: Uh-huh.
8: Never.
3: Wow.
8: Someone else posts it for her. Someone else replies. Someone else. So I think maybe that's the goal is...
3: Yeah.
8: Get enough so you can hire someone to do it for you.
3: Oh, gosh. Or just like, I posted it, I'm gone until the next thing I'm going to post. I don't have to. But really, this is in some ways you've set an expectation that you will engage. So it kind of, this can't be, I think with you, it can't be a one-way relationship.
8: I messed up at the beginning. I really did.
3: but it ended up being
8: messed up at the beginning. It worked out,
3: yeah.
8: And then it didn't, and then it did again, and then it didn't. But yeah, I messed up at the beginning of setting this engagement of, here's me, and I'm a writer, and I really would love to write a book. And I was accessible, and, you know, I was showing my life, and to an extent, I kept my family out of it and tried to keep my friends out of it. But that's the problem. No matter how much you do give, the beast is always going to want more.
3: Mm-hmm.
8: You will never feed it enough. Never. I could say something about... After my last book came out, I moved in with my brother for the summer, and I was taking care of my niece, who was 11 at the time. And I could say something about her, and they would want more. And they would want a picture of her. And absolutely not. I have been on the internet for more than 10 minutes. But, you know, I go to book events now, and people ask about, you know, my brother or my niece. And I regret ever having mentioned that this person exists. Because it feels like I fed her to that monster.
3: So it feels intrusive now. But it felt.
18: 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Explore.

0: I can help with that. I really thought I was doing something good, and it's amazing how much I can lie to myself. Because I want to keep doing this because I'm addicted to it. Yeah, the pandemic did feel different. It felt like, we were all siloed. But there were people who just weren't online at all.
1: You're listening to writer Lauren Huff, and we're having a conversation about her new road memoir, Monster of a Land, On the Road in Search of Modern America. It is, the book is part of our semi-quincentennial July-long dive into the history and culture of America. We have some great road trip books, and we've got some great historical books, and I hope you'll listen all through July. Okay, you know what? You can tell I'm leaving all the details of the wild and woolly Dodge Ram van to readers. Yeah. I'm just, because I think it defies description in some ways about what happened. But I've asked you to read a passage from, of course, Your Best Day Ever in Bemidji. I really want to hear this in your voice, Lauren. I'm so glad you were game to read it. And what else do you want to say about the passage before we hear it?
0: I looked this up last night, this passage, and I pulled up the video that I had taken at some point driving on this highway, just so that I wanted to show my girlfriend, like, listen to the potholes, and you can hear the entire van sound like it's coming apart. It's hard to convey how sketchy this van was, but, you know, it's good for a book, I guess. It's what I could afford. So I'm not going to get a sponsorship from Dodge at any point.
1: Yeah. You were, you had come out of Austin, Texas, Florida, East Coast, sweeping up around the northern part of the country. And so you were how far into the road trip when you hit Minnesota?
0: I'm pretty sure the date of it was May 5th because I did look at it last night. This was May 5th, 2023. And yeah, okay. I had gone up the East Coast through a little bit of Canada, Ontario, through Detroit. And this was the night after. This was the first time I heard wolves in the wild. I didn't know wolves were, I knew they were wild. I didn't know that I would ever hear wolves. That's just not that. Coyotes? Sure, I hear them all the time. There were wolves. Y'all have wolves up there. Like real ones.
1: And they're hungry.
0: They are hungry, and Woody was terrified of them and really frustrated with me thinking they were kind of cool. I didn't see them and they were very far off, but I could hear them. That was pretty cool. Minnesota's amazing.
1: Yep. All right. So here we go. We're on our way into Bemidji. Go right ahead.
0: I got on Highway 2, headed west towards Bemidji. The potholes from the long Minnesota winter were impossible to avoid. Swerved to miss one and drop into another. I was steering like a kid pretending to drive. I'd been playing Prince. Seemed appropriate, as he's from Minnesota. But the music felt incongruent with the low-slung clouds and the pines and the quaking aspens. That's what they're called, quaking aspens. If I didn't already have a favorite tree, I'd choose them for the name alone. But I chose weeping willows early on. Before I got too lost in that thought, Raspberry Bray came on and I shut off the radio. Every few seconds I'd hit another pothole and the van would rattle like it was coming apart. There was no traffic, not in either direction. I started timing it, 4 minutes, then a truck, 7 minutes, then another, 13 minutes, 6 minutes. You think the silence will clear your mind. Never does. Drive long enough or walk far enough, sit until your legs get fuzzy, and all you'll hear is the single deafening thought over and over again. I don't want to grow up. I'm a Toys R Us kid. Doobie doobie doobie doobie doobie dum dum. Enough of that. I found Bob Dylan, whose voice was made, it seemed, for rattling down an empty highway through the North Woods. Blowing in the wind followed, tangled up in blue. Perfect. But then Knocking on Heaven's Door came on, which always feels a little dangerous.

0: dangerous. This is how it happens, sometimes, my wanting to die. I mean that knocking on heaven's door makes me want to die. I suspect I'm not alone in this. I suspect Bob knew this when he wrote it, or maybe just the third time he played it. It's not like he doesn't know how to write a song long enough to blow your brains out to. I don't know Bob, which is good. It's the first thing I'd ask him. Did you know and cut the song short on purpose? Then I'd thank him for ending the song at 2 minutes and 30 seconds. It's why I'm alive, probably. Perfect song to die to, but it's too short. That and I worry it's something people would make fun of me for. It's not even Bob's best song. That's Tangled Up in Blue. It's not my favorite song, which is Sometimes Don't Think Twice It's Alright. And just as often, things have changed. Sometimes I'll hear Don't Think Twice when I'm happy, and I'll wish I had a recent breakup to feel insouciant about. Things have changed makes me happy when I've had a recent breakup, and I'm tired of feeling anything at all about it. But Knocking on Heaven's Door is the song that makes me want to die. But, and this is no discredit to Bob Dylan, on a perfect 80-degree day, sitting on a balcony in Berlin, a sweating bottle of beer in one hand and a French cigarette in the other, listening to the band Berlin sing Take My Breath Away can make me want to die too. Other instances when I experience an intense need to die last a little longer. Long enough to forget that I've been face down in that dark pit before, and just like last time, I'll get through it if I just hang on. For those times, I have a dog. The sun came out past Bemidji, and I parked at the sign for a trail. At the end of the trail was a lake with water so clear it hurt to look at. The sign said the lake used to be an iron mine, and you could see the stains on the rocks, deep and red and rust brown. But the iron hadn't stained the water. Woody took a swim to check out a floating log. Then he swam back and lay down to bake himself dry on the rocks. A day like that can make me want to die. Why not? How could anything get better? It's helpful, I guess, being just crazy enough that the part of your mind trying to kill you oversteps too often and you catch it in the lie.
1: 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Lauren, thank you.
0: 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Thank you.
2: 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I was laying in bed, wondering if she'd changed it all, if her hair was still red.

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4: 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You can also watch live coverage of a press conference starting at 1 o'clock on that website. We'll be carrying the press conference about the Superior wildfires at 1.
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6: Welcome to Left, Right, and Center. I'm Susan Davis, in for David Green. Progressive Democrats are surging in primary elections across the country. But the party establishment is worried they'll lose this November, and Republicans think those progressives will be easier to beat, too. So how will this intra-party fight among Democrats play out and determine control of Congress? And why is the GOP so sure they can beat progressive Democrats when some polls show their party underwater with voters on the economy? Plus, the president campaigned to secure elections using false claims. But House Republicans still advanced his elections bill, the Save America Act, just as two election deniers advanced in Arizona's Republican primaries. And we talk about the Iran war. Republicans passed extra military spending to keep it going. Do those Republicans now own an unpopular war? That's all coming up next on Left, Right, and Center.
7: Live from NPR News in Washington, I'm Nora Rahm. Ukrainian President Volodymyr Zelensky is scheduled to meet with President Trump next week on the war with Russia. A White House official not authorized to speak publicly says he'll visit the White House on Tuesday. The Trump administration has announced double-digit tariffs on dozens of U.S. trading partners. It's also threatening additional tariffs on the United Kingdom. NPR's Lauren Freer reports.
8: President Trump's ambassador to the United Kingdom, Warren Stevens, told Sky News that if the new British Prime Minister, Andy Burnham, decides to tax big tech, which is mostly American companies, that could trigger more tariffs from Washington. A digital services tax is something the UK has been considering. For now, though, the British government says Trump's latest tariffs will amount to, quote, no negative change for British exports. Burnham's predecessor, Prime Minister Keir Starmer, was able to strike a better U.S. trade deal than many other countries with lower tariff rates. And King Charles got the U.S. tariff on Scotch whiskey reduced to zero when he visited the White House in April. Lauren Freier, NPR News, London.
7: The Justice Department has withdrawn subpoenas that would have forced New York Times reporters to reveal their sources for stories about the jet that Qatar gave to President Trump. A federal judge had questioned the government lawyers, their actions, judgment, and honesty. David McCraw is an attorney for The Times. He says it will not be intimidated.
9: The stories we're reporting are important. The public needs to know not just what the government wants to tell the public, but what happens behind the scenes. And we are going to continue doing that. The second part is that the government has a way to do this. There is a process. It's spelled out in the law, and it's spelled out in the rules that the DOJ has for itself. Asking the government to follow the rules, asking the government to follow the law, is not interfering. It is upholding the rule of law.
7: He was interviewed on NPR. Firefighters are battling several large wildfires in more than a dozen states, mostly in the western U.S., including Oregon, Colorado, and California. They'll be getting some help from Australia. NPR's Kirk Ziegler reports.
10: The National Interagency Fire Center in Idaho has raised the national preparedness level to 5, the highest, meaning that all U.S. resources are currently deployed to major fires from Oregon to Minnesota. The concern is whether crews would be able to adequately respond if another major wildfire ignites, which in these dry conditions seems inevitable. At the fire center's request, the Australian Rural Fire Service says it will send 26 incident management and special specialist bush firefighters from the state of New South Wales. These elite crews are in high demand here in part because federal agencies like the U.S. Forest Service have lost hundreds of career fire managers via DOGE or buyouts since President Trump returned to office. Kirk Sigler, NPR News, Boise.
7: This is NPR News.
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4: In the Twin Cities, I'm Elena C. for NPR News. The National Forest Service says it will reopen nearly 40% of the Boundary Waters Canoe Area Wilderness to the public next week. That's if there's no significant wildfire activity over this weekend. Earlier this week, the agency said some entry points in Cook County will be open for day use on Monday, with some overnight camping opening up next Thursday. The agency urges visitors to be diligent in planning trips into the area, be aware of weather and fire conditions, and share travel plans with family and friends. Officials say firefighting crews are making good progress against the wildfires. In an online briefing earlier today, Peter Myers with the U.S. Forest Service said many crews are focused on prepping structures that are in harm's way. But Myers says today's weather might be a challenge.
11: We're talking about strong southwest winds today and possible thunderstorms with rain coming in this afternoon between 1600 and throughout the night. So we'll be really watching that weather system.
4: The U.S. Forest Service says recent rainfall in the Northeast has helped improve wildfire conditions. However, Drew Stroberg, the acting supervisor for the Superior National Forest, says much more rain is necessary to make a real difference.
12: That fire in a lot of places is burning 3 feet below the surface, where you can't even really see the smoke. It's hot down there. So the rain that we've got is helpful, but it's not going to get 3 feet into the duff.
4: The duff is dry plant debris that sits on top of the wilderness's soil. Stroberg says there will be some form of fire in the Boundary Waters Canoe Area Wilderness until it snows. And just a reminder, we'll bring you the latest update on the wildfires this afternoon. Tune in for a live press conference at 1 o'clock. After about 9 hours of deliberation, a jury reached a verdict late last night in the trial of a woman who used a racial slur against a black autistic child in Rochester. 37-year-old Shiloh Hendricks was found guilty on one count of disorderly conduct for the incident related to her behavior toward the man who recorded video of the confrontation, and not guilty on the second count in relation to her words and actions toward the boy. The video of the incident that occurred at a playground in April of 2025 went viral and received national attention. Hendricks was ordered to pay a $1,000 fine and complete community service and was also placed on probation. You're listening to NPR News.
6: Welcome to Left, Right, and Center. I'm Susan Davis, contributor to 535 News, in for David Greene. Controversy after controversy ended Graham Plattner's campaign in the Maine Senate race to take on Republican Susan Collins this November. After his tumultuous exit, the state's Democratic Party appears to have found his replacement, former state senator Troy Jackson.
13: This movement has always been about working people, having the opportunity, showing up, and fighting for what they deserve.
6: Instead of a primary, Jackson is on track to secure his spot a different way. He's locked down the support of hundreds of delegates ahead of the party's nominating convention on Saturday. Today, we're going to talk about the state of races all across the country and how in play is the Senate really? For the Democrats, there's a prevailing theme, the establishment trying to balance the will of primary voters who seem to want more aggressive and more progressive candidates. Let's bring in our panel. We have on the left, Moa Lathy, executive director at Georgetown University's Institute of Politics and Public Service. He was also a communications director for the Democratic National Committee and an advisor to Hillary Clinton. And on the right, Sarah Isgar, senior editor at The Dispatch, host of the Advisory Opinions podcast, and author of the book, Last Branch Standing. Hello to you both.
14: Hello.
15: Hey, Sue.
6: Mo, you've
14: talked about this Senate race before. I'm curious what your take is on how the party handled getting to the Troy nomination and what you think the impact is going to be on this race now that they know who their candidate hopefully is going to be.
15: Well, I think the biggest impact is they know who their candidate's going to be. Here we are at the end of the summer. It's a good thing to know and to start focusing on the general election. I think the state party handled it about as well as it could. Plattner's demise, while foreseen by many people, just the timing sucked.
14: Yeah.
15: And so they needed to move. They needed to move quickly. I think they learned something from the 2024 National Party when they had to replace a candidate for president on short order and just essentially anointed someone. They came up with about as open and transparent of a process as they could. They engaged as many sort of grassroots activists as wanted to be a part of the process. And they ended up with a candidate. Whether or not this candidate is going to be able to live up to the test remains to be seen.
14: What do you say to Democrats who say, like, look, Plattner's candidacy failed, but his message was a winning one, and that Jackson should stay the course on that sort of more progressive message that is, more broadly speaking, pretty to the left of where Maine politics have been in recent years?
15: I'm not sure I buy how progressive Plattner really was. Plattner's appeal was less on ideology and far more on being an outsider, being an insurgent, willing to sort of take on the establishment. That is not ideological, right? That is more one of tone than anything.
14: Yeah.
15: Jackson on the policies seemed to be aligned. So if you liked Plattner on policy, Jackson should check a lot of boxes for you. Whether or not he can tap into that angry energy remains to be seen. But a lot of that angry energy right now is focused on Susan Collins.
14: Yeah.
15: And by removing all of the distractions that were wrapped up in Graham Plattner, it allows the campaign to once again focus on Susan Collins for Democrats. Can he harness it? We'll see. But at least the conversation can now settle on where Democrats have always wanted it to be.
14: But Sarah, it also feels like Republicans who are very nervous about Maine feel about as good as they can feel about holding on to this seat come November, considering how messy it's been on the Democratic side. I mean, Susan Collins is still, she has proven time and time again she knows how to win re-election in that state.
16: Oh, the number one thing you heard from Republicans after Graham Plattner dropped out was, this was the worst case scenario for them. They really thought Susan Collins was in great shape against such a horribly, obviously flawed candidate. The fact that Democrats, you know, pulled up anchor right before the ballot deadline was really bad news for Republicans who wanted to hold on to Maine. So no, there's basically like panic in the disco on the Republican side, because they have a candidate who doesn't, among other things, have a Nazi tattoo.
15: Yeah, we definitely traded up.
14: Do you really think so, though? I mean, I also think Troy Jackson, he's lost statewide campaigns before. He's not clearly defined in voters' minds the way Plattner was. The Collins campaign has a huge opportunity to define this guy before he can, and a ton of money. I mean, it's not like it was a easy victory.
16: Let me tell you about generic polling. So what you're describing is Troy Jackson's problems can easily be reframed as huge benefits, which is that what you're saying is that he sounds like a generic Democrat.
14: Yeah.
16: Well, well, well. So right now, according to the latest Fox poll, Democrats on the generic ballot, right? So would you vote for a Democrat or a Republican without any, you know, names or specifics? Democrats, 53%, Republicans, 46%. Mm. 53 is the highest either party has hit in Fox generic ballot polling since 1996.
14: Wow.
16: So Troy Jackson being a generic Democrat is a huge boon right now, because what we've seen in these, you know, what we think are going to be wave elections that turn out not to be wave elections is for the very reason that the candidates aren't generic, that they are lightning rods. They do have these very unlikable traits for general election voters. You know, they were very cool with primary voters and then scare general election voters. So, yeah, no, I think this is all bad news for Republicans.
14: I also want to talk about Michigan, because this is a Senate race that I think most clearly is an example of this establishment versus progressive dynamic playing out in this election in the Democratic Party. This is the seat of retiring Senator Gary Peters. It's a Democratic-held seat. Democrats should be favored to hold on to this seat come November. The establishment, including Majority Leader Chuck Schumer, has endorsed Congresswoman Haley Stevens. She's seen as the more moderate Democrat in the race. And she has a progressive challenger, Abdul El-Sayed. And he has never held public office before, but he's become very popular among the progressive left. He's been endorsed by Senators Elizabeth Warren, Bernie Sanders, also Alexandria Ocasio-Cortez. But there are many Democrats saying if he wins this race, he's going to put Michigan in play for Republicans in November. I'm really curious for both of your takes on this, is Michigan is truly one of those sort of 50-50 jump ball states out there.
16: Just remember, it's not just about who can win the general election. What Chuck Schumer is also flagging for voters, though they tend to ignore him these days, is how much money will need to be spent to defend the seat. Right? If you put in, again, a generic Democrat into Michigan, that's going to be a pretty cheap race to win come November. Michigan obviously leans blue. If you put in a non-generic Democrat, a lightning rod progressive with a history of saying sort of controversial, attention-grabbing headlines, you're going to have to pour a lot more money into that state. And that's money that's not going then into these other states where Democrats need to pick up four states. You want to make those races as cheap as possible so that you can win as many as possible. And I think that's, you know, why Chuck Schumer is trying to advise his voters where they might want to go. It's just that the voters are so into the vibes, the primary voters, let me be clear. They're into the anger and outrage, and they tend to be more bubble wrapped, as in they don't tend to know people who disagree with them ideologically because their ideology is such a core part of their personality. And so these groups of primary voters, by the way, this is true on both sides, tend to favor the more and more extreme candidates because they sort of tell themselves that this candidate will have no problem winning a general election because everyone I know agrees with me.
14: Mo, what do you think about Michigan?
15: It's such an interesting race. And this is absolutely not a moderate versus progressive dynamic. It is absolutely an insider versus outsider dynamic that is sort of testing two different theories of winning. Electability is what they both have been leaning into. I don't know who's more electable because different polls came out within 24 hours of one another just in the last week. One showed Stevens up, the other showed El-Sayed up, one polling that shows she does better against Rogers. I've seen others that show he does better against Rogers. Here's why I think Stevens actually has a little bit better of an electability argument, if that's what's going to motivate the Michigan voter. And again, in a primary, I don't know that that's what's going to motivate the traditional Michigan voter. But the argument for El-Sayed is that he can motivate the Democratic base in a way that she can't. If you look at the primary polling, Stevens is leading El-Sayed among Black voters, which is a big part of the Democratic base, about 20% of the electorate in a Democratic primary. She's leading him by a margin of 2-1. El-Sayed is leading her among white voters. Stevens is leading among non-college Democratic voters by 22 points. Mm. El-Sayed is leading with college-educated voters by 7.
16: So it's Plattner all over again. It's the white, highly educated Democratic base that thinks they're voting for like middle class and Black and brown. It's like it's all projection.
15: So if your argument is that he can motivate the base, what's interesting is that in the primary, she is doing a better job of motivating the Democratic base.
16: The traditional Democratic base.
15: The traditional Democratic base. The question is, can he turn out non-traditional Democratic voters? Can he turn out voters who stay at home because they just hate the system? That is a big part of his argument, and he may be able to do that. What it's ultimately going to come down to, I think, and what I think we are seeing in race after race around the country, which candidate do they think is the more authentic fighter?
14: Mm.
15: And we actually saw that playing out this past week when Haley Stevens had this moment that was captured on video of her talking about how we were going to stick it to them in Washington, in the Senate. We're going to stick it to them. And a lot of people, and she has this thick Michigan accent. And
14: it was awkward, to say the least.
15: It went viral because people said it was awkward. But people who know Haley Stevens were like, that's actually how she is. That's what she sounds like. That's the kind of energy she brings to the fight. And she has leaned into it. She has been talking about her record fighting, you know, leading the auto bailout during the Obama administration. Al-Sayed has a different authenticity issue, both good and bad. Arguing what you see is what you get. They both have been trying to hit each other as hypocrites, looking primarily at finances, right? He's hitting her for, say, for taking special interest money, especially from AIPAC. She's been hitting him for being a fake populist who won't share his financial disclosure records, how, you know, his own personal wealth. So who voters walk away feeling is the more authentic fighter is, I think, going to dictate who wins this primary.
16: But how incredible to see Democratic primary voters appear to not only willingly give up the blue-collar workers that they've given up to Donald Trump, but now appear to give up on the Black voters that have been a core part of the Democratic constituency and not really listening to them in primaries anymore. Again and again, we see a whiter Democratic Party, a more highly educated Democratic Party, talking about middle-class voters and people of color, but not actually including them as their voters.
14: Well, here at Left, Right, and Center, we are all about engaging with each other across the aisle and across the kitchen table. Have something to say about the week's topic? Well, now you can join Left, Right, and Center's community conversation on Substack. 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I've been talking with Sarah Isger and Mo Lathy. We'll be back with more races to watch, including some governor's races where progressive Democrats are also taking on the establishment. You're listening to Left, Right, and Center.
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19: 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So the ability to play and to play at a relatively high level was important to a lot of the people behind the scenes.
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4: You'll get to hear Weekend Edition tomorrow morning starting at 7. Of course, one of the best parts of Weekend Edition, the Ask a Bookseller feature produced by Emily Bright. I got a sneak peek at the book that's being recommended tomorrow. I won't tell you what it is, but I will say it's a good one.
14: We're back again with Left, Right, and Center. I'm Susan Davis with 535 News, in for David Green. We're joined by Moa Lathy on the left and Sarah Isger on the right. And with this election, there is more on the line than the Senate. There are several competitive governor's races across the country, too. And these are so big, they could have dramatic effects on other races up and down the ballot. We're going to start with Wisconsin, where on the Democratic side, the newest name to enter the race is actually one who dropped out a few weeks ago, David Crowley.
20: This election is too important for Democrats to be divided. Wisconsin families deserve a governor who can not only win, but that can govern and deliver results on day one.
14: All right, there's been a lot of twists and turns here, so stay with me. But Crowley is Milwaukee County's executive. He polled in the single digits for much of the campaign before he left the race. But when Lieutenant Governor Sarah Rodriguez also dropped out of the race, that left Francesca Hong as the leading candidate by a wide margin. She's a member of the DSA, and the state party doesn't think she can win the general election. So they tapped Crowley to re-enter the race. Mo, that was a mouthful. How much of a risk do you think Democrats are playing in this Wisconsin governor's race by trying to look so heavy-handed in this primary, which voters in both parties often seem to reject?
15: I mean, for all of the talk about Maine and Michigan, people are sleeping on Wisconsin. This is maybe
14: Wisconsin, hold my beer.
15: This is maybe the messiest statewide race so far I've seen this cycle in the primary. And yeah, there is a very real risk of the Democratic statewide political establishment looking incredibly heavy-handed here. This is such a fascinating race. People are talking about Hong. They're talking about Crowley. There are other candidates in the race. One very few people are talking about, and they should be talking about, is Mandela Barnes, yeah, the former lieutenant governor. And it's interesting because when you look at those three, you see three very different arguments of what it means to be a fighter, right? Hong is, you know, saying she's sort of that insurgent candidate. And she says the only way to do this is to be outside the system. You need an outsider. I'm an outsider. I'm a service worker. I'm a community organizer. That's what you need in this moment. Crowley is saying fighting doesn't matter if you can't govern. And I have that experience. I have shown from it how to use the system to do it. And then you've got Barnes, who says being an outsider isn't enough. You need to have never left. I was in there. I served as lieutenant governor. I'm still a community organizer. You need someone who's got that in them. So you've got different approaches here. And I don't know that anybody knows what's going to happen. What's really interesting is that the polling shows that it kind of is a two-person race. And Crowley, the establishment candidate, ain't one of those two. That this really is a race between Hong and Barnes. And they're both tapping into different constituencies. They're both pulling different voters. I don't think anybody knows what's going to happen in this race.
14: Sarah, I think it's the Democratic Socialist platform is one that I think Republicans see a lot of opportunity to run against. But it also is notable to me that a very far left candidate like Hong has led this insurgent campaign. She's now leading in double digits. And it does seem to suggest that at least some of these ideas are actually quite popular in states like Wisconsin.
16: With a specific type of voter. Politics, to get to 51% in the United States, where you only have a two-party system, is all about building coalitions. The Ronald Reagan three-legged stool on the conservative side. Democrats have always had very delicate and intricate coalitions to get to that 51%. What Democrats, I think, are finding is that they have some really loud, very enthusiastic primary voters. Those also tend to be their small dollar donors. I've talked before about how I think small dollar donors are distorting the political climate the same way that large dollar donors also distort the political climate, but small dollar donors are doing it in just a totally different way than we've seen before in American politics because of the demographic of people who are willing to give $5 and $20 and why they're willing to give $5, $20. And so you have Democrats doubling, tripling down on high energy, small dollar donors that are much whiter and much more highly educated. That segment of their coalition, which had existed as part of the Democratic coalition, but now to cater to them specifically in the primary really is giving up a whole lot of the rest of their coalition, particularly Black voters, middle-class voters, non-college educated voters who are not just not energized by those messages, they are in fact turned off by those messages, giving people like Donald Trump an opportunity to pick up those voters. So when we look at this generic Democrat versus generic ballot test that we talked about, where Democrats are just doing incredibly well, I think a better way to think of that is it's the generic traditional Democrat, not a DSA candidate, who, again, it's a double-edged sword. They are highly motivating this small part of the Democratic coalition that cannot win a general election. There's not enough of them. But by highly motivating them, they are getting more headlines, more attention for that ideological baseline and for the vibes. And that, in fact, is what turns off the rest of the voters. And it reminds me of, remember those polls back in, what was that, 2020, Mo, where it was like your number one issue in the election, and a lot of people, something like 75%, said that they were concerned about democracy, that democracy was on the ballot. But then when you ask them which party they thought was the threat to democracy, more voters thought that Democrats were a threat to democracy. We're seeing very similar things here in terms of, you know, a lot of voters will give answers that the DSA type candidates think are really good. But then when you ask them who the threat is, it's like, look in the mirror. And that is the danger, is that Democrats are going into what should be a tsunami election here in the fall. Every bit of evidence, oil prices, economic indicators, mood of the country, right direction, wrong direction, incumbency, all of these things point to huge Democratic advantages. But be careful, because at the end of the day, the generic ballot shrinks the more your candidates aren't generic.
15: Yeah. And I think part of the challenge is that voters are not choosing democratic socialism. They are choosing bold. They are rejecting safe, incremental, timid. Right now, the democratic socialist wing, these insurgents, are the ones who are being bold. They're offering bold. They are rejecting timidity. And when I look at a race like Wisconsin and the establishment going for one of their own here at the last minute, dragging him back into the race, fine, you don't want Hong because you don't think that she's electable. Going with the safe route could not be more tone deaf to what voters are saying. And you've got an alternative. Mandela Barnes is a guy who does sound bold. He does have that kind of a record. He is winning among members of the traditional Democratic base, whether it's non-white voters, older voters. He's winning in the polling. And yet, because he lost in the last statewide race he ran in by a point, I think, or two, and because he also uses bold language, they don't see him as electable, so they're going with a guy who is polling at 9% because he seems safe. The Democratic establishment, it does not get right now the mood of its own electorate, which opens the door to the very dynamic Sarah was just talking about.
14: We talk a lot about elections in terms of electability, but we have a listener who reminds us that that is not all what voters are thinking about. So she asked for some help.
1: This is Julia from Milwaukee, Wisconsin, and I'm calling in about the Wisconsin governor's race. I'm looking at a wide range of Democratic candidates in this primary. I'm kind of stuck trying to figure out what should matter most, whether I vote based on who I agree with on the policies, who has the best track record of getting things done, or the classic electability question looking ahead to the general. Please weigh in. How should everyday voters be thinking about this?
16: I love this because this is the question, right? What should motivate your vote and in what order and all of that? And I guess I would say for me, I want to be prescriptive for anyone else. For me, different races have different things that I prioritize. A governor's race for me is very different than a senator's race. A senator's efficacy is going and being one in a body of 100 in order to get things done. They need to be able to work with others. 95% of what they're going to do at their job will not be one of the main issues that we're voting on. And so they really are a representative. So for a Senate race, I really care about character and principles and willingness to work with other people who may disagree with you. And I judge that in all sorts of different ways. For a governor, I love a governor's race because you actually have to do stuff as governor. Now, different governors have different sort of strengths as governors, you know, tall, venti, whatever, grande. I want a governor with a track record of understanding how large bureaucracies work and how to sort of work different levers and where the buttons are on the desk. So experience actually does matter to me a lot as a governor, having some track record of doing stuff, because you can have the most inspiring person as in the whole world. And if they're elected to governor and it turns out they have sort of low executive function, that's going to be a disaster for your state. Whereas, honestly, you elect someone with low executive function to Congress, it's kind of fine.
15: For me, you know, especially when it comes to a primary, it's not where they stand on the issues, because you will see very little daylight between candidates in a primary on the issues most of the time. The biggest differentiator on issues in this primary season has been Israel and Gaza. And I'm sorry, but there's very little that the next governor of Wisconsin is going to be able to do about Israel and Gaza. Just my guess. It's just typically not part of the job portfolio for the governor of Wisconsin. So on the issues that impact Wisconsin, you're going to see very little daylight. It'll be a matter of degrees rather than direction. For me, it comes down to who gets me and can they get it done? When you look at this field and you hear what they have to say, they may scratch every itch that you have, but can you trust that they will get it done or not? And that to me in a primary is typically the differentiator, because that typically answers the electability question to me.
14: You're listening to Left, Right, and Center from KCRW. We're talking with Sarah Isger and Mo Alethi. I want to move on to Arizona, where Democratic Governor Katie Hobbs has an official challenger. Congressman Andy Biggs won Tuesday's Republican primary. He campaigned on the message that he can work across the political aisle, but for years, he's refused to admit that Joe Biden won the 2020 presidential election. Sarah, how do you square that in the general? This seems to be one of those issues that's a problem on the Republican side. Does being an election denier hurt someone like Andy Biggs, especially in a state like Arizona that was so central to the claims of election fraud in 2020, false claims of election fraud, I should say?
16: I don't think that that issue specifically will have a huge effect on moving voters from one side to the other. What I think it is part of is this bundle of sticks of the vibe of candidates on the right, sort of equivalent of DSA candidates, but on the right now, right? So everything I said about DSA candidates on the left and the problems with not being a generic Democrat applies to the right as well. And this is one of the ways that voters, a shibboleth, if you will, to let voters know that you're one of those Republicans, not one of those Republicans. And so, that's a play, but you're going to lose a lot of voters in the middle who just wanted a Republican.
14: Mo, what I also think is interesting in Arizona is there's on the down ballot race, there's a race for Secretary of State where State Rep Alexander Kaledin won the Republican primary. He is also an election denier. And I think having Biggs and him on the ballot are also a reminder that the midterms aren't just about 2026, they're also about 2028. And so for states that are likely to decide the next election, it does seem worth looking at people who may have denied the results of past elections.
15: Yeah, especially in the race that's responsible for holding elections and counting votes in elections. That's going to be one of the most important down ballot races anywhere in the country because the choices are so stark. Look, I'm an Arizonan. I grew up in the state. I know the state pretty well. And the one thing I keep hearing from my friends back there that I still keep up with, most of whom are Republicans, is like, ugh, are we going to really do this again? This is a state still rooted, at least at the statewide level, in the legacy of John McCain. They don't actually want this sort of hardcore MAGA Republicanism. And that's how I think a state that leans red has a Democratic governor and two Democratic United States senators. If you had asked me a decade ago whether or not I thought that was possible anytime in the near future, I would have laughed. But you get enough people who either are willing to cross the line or are willing to stay home because they just can't embrace this MAGA takeover of the party. There's enough of them to keep it competitive, but there's also enough people on the other side to stay home and give Democrats a fighting chance in the state. And that's exactly where we're at right now in Arizona, where you have election denying people who sort of embrace the extreme elements of the party, people who have a track record of refusing to work across the aisle, people who have a track record of refusing, who would much rather see nothing get done than compromise on that extreme ideology, now are leading the Republican ticket. And I think it gives Democrats a really strong chance of holding those top spots.
14: Especially because the issue of election security continues to be a hyper-focus of President Trump. He gave an address about it last week. But there's also some evidence that suggests that even Republican voters are kind of tired of this conversation.
15: They're done.
14: NPR talked to a group of Republican swing voters after that speech, and a lot of them just said they were over it.
2: I don't know. I really honestly feel like he's nuts. Like, I don't know. Why are we living in the past with this election stuff? Buddy, you're done. You're not running anymore.
21: As soon as I hear that 2020 election, I just tune out and think, oh, here we go again.
22: I think at this point, whether there was election fraud or not, he needs to just move past it and admit it.
14: Sarah, what do you make of that?
16: Yeah. So you hear that from elected Republicans, too. They would love for him to move off this message. It's not helping them when gas is now over $100 mm-hmm. a barrel. If there were nothing else going on, yeah, sure, maybe we fight about this, but people's pocketbooks are actually hurting and they want to hear you doing an Oval Office address about that. Again, though, I will point to, you know, these polls where if you ask people about elections and election security, they'll say it's pretty important. But there's this huge divide over what part of it's important, right? Democrats think that Republicans are committing election fraud by preventing their voters from voting. And Republicans think Democrats are committing election fraud by trying to have people who can't vote, vote. So both sides actually think it's a pretty important issue and both sides talk about it quite a bit. They just think that they're right and the other side has absolutely no points. And this is why the Carter-Baker Commission existed. Because you actually need more secure and more open and fair elections.
15: But here's the thing. There's a difference between where people stand on an issue and between where an issue stands in terms of importance to those voters. Election security, sure, is something that everybody has an opinion on and they feel strongly about. But is it going to be what motivates them when they walk into the polls?
16: I don't know,
15: and
16: Mo.
15: And I think that this cycle, there's going to be a group of people, the hardcore base, that it is going to be one of their top issues. But for most people, Democrats, Republicans, and independents, it is going to be how much it costs them to fill up their gas tank to drive to the polls in the first place. That is going to be a high, bigger motivator for how people vote than election security.
16: For the middle persuadable or even, you know, old school partisans, I totally agree with that. But when we're talking about base turnout, elections actually are one of those big motivators for the far right and the far left. Remember post-2020, Democrats made this that was the first thing that they voted on.
15: Okay.
16: It was Joe Biden's, you know, HR1 was about elections.
15: That may motivate the Republican base. The diehard base, the MAGA base. But how big of the electorate will that slice be is the question. Because I would argue that most, I would argue that for that while the MAGA base may be motivated by this, there are far more Republicans that are going to turn out to the polls than belong to the MAGA base. And they care more about gas prices. They care more about grocery bills. And they are enough in a state like Arizona to actually throw the election to the Democrats if they feel like Democrats are talking about it more than Republicans are.
14: I've been talking with Sarah Isger and Mo Alathy. We'll be back with more about election security, as well as the House and its latest vote to fund the war in Iran. 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
4: Marketplace coming your way this evening at 6 o'clock. We've got a press conference coming your way about the latest on the wildfires in northeastern Minnesota. That press conference starts this afternoon at 1.
14: Back again with Left, Right, and Center. I'm Susan Davis in for David Green. We're here with Sarah Isger on the right and Mo Alethi on the left. And we're going to stay on the topic of election security because you both have strong feelings about this one. Sarah, you wanted to make a point and I want to let you give you time to make it.
16: I think we're in violent agreement, Mo and I, that like, yes, if he and I were running elections, we would not make this a core part of our election message. Done. Agreed. But I'm trying to make a slightly different point, which is for the Democratic base, talking about how the right is committing massive voter suppression has been a thing to motivate the far left, even though there's very little data to back that up whatsoever. And in fact, many of the blue states have far less easy open elections than some of the red states that they're pointing to. On the flip side, the far right is very motivated by these arguments that there's all sorts of illegal aliens voting in elections and rampant voter fraud. There's very, very little evidence to support that, certainly not enough to show that it would affect a statewide race or a presidential race, but it is motivating. And so both sides think that this is a motivating issue for their extreme bases. And unfortunately, both sides try now to win elections with using only their bases and forcing the rest of us to make a decision between two miserable, non-fact-based, vibes-only choices.
15: And the point I'm making is that in 2024, when Democrats made the election about democracy and not about electability, they saw traditional, huge chunks of traditional parts of the Democratic base either stay home or vote Republican.
16: Yep.
15: And that is where I see Republicans headed in this election.
16: Fair.
15: They are making it about this election nonsense still, instead of talking about affordability. And we are starting to see some members of that coalition move back at far greater numbers to the Democrats.
16: Fair.
14: I also thought there was an interesting story out of New Jersey this week. The governor came out and said that they had found that 6,000 non-citizens were accidentally registered to vote through a glitch at the DMV since 2023. And fewer than 400 of those people did actually cast a ballot out of roughly 4 million votes cast in a state like New Jersey. And to me, this story highlights that two things can be true at the same time. Voter fraud can occur. Those were fraudulent votes that were cast. But two, it's also not a rampant problem that affects the outcomes of elections, that all of the instances we seem to have found about election fraud in this country are less than a rounding error. Like, there still is no evidence that there is rampant voter fraud anywhere. And this is one of those things that, like, I think we're a country that can't even agree on the good stuff anymore. Like, our elections are actually pretty fair, safe, and with minimal fraud. But I think that this debate has created sort of a false lens that suggests that that might not be true. And there's no evidence to suggest that.
16: As the intelligence agencies pointed out in the wake of the 2016 election, the worst that these foreign operators, Iran, China, Russia, the ones who are meddling in our elections, the worst thing that they can do is not have any hopes of changing the vote counts coming out of these machines. The worst thing that they can do, and it is bad, is undermine people's faith in the security and openness and fairness of our elections. And here we are. And I will just say, to the extent you think, oh, we did it to ourselves, or oh, Donald Trump did this, fair enough, I'll spot you some points there. But after having worked at DOJ and we indicted, you know, 12 GRU officers, a lot of what you're seeing online on these messages is from these foreign actors who create accounts. And their two main goals for Russia in 2016 was heightening race tensions in the United States. They did a very good job of that heading into 2020. And two, undermining people's belief in the security of our elections. Because, right, the whole thing is like, democracy, that's stupid. And they did a very good job of that as well. All of these Black Lives Matter accounts turned out to often be foreign actors. So I wish we'd spend a lot less time talking about vote suppression and voter fraud and a lot more time talking about foreign interference in our elections, but not in the way you think.
15: Yeah, I mean, look, New Jersey wasn't a great thing. But it also, as you both just pointed out, didn't really impact the election. 6,600 people out of 6.6 million, only a fraction of that 6,600 tried to vote. It was a software bug. Nothing that the president has proposed would fix a software bug.
14: Yeah.
15: If anything, a lot of the things he's done since becoming president actually would exacerbate the problem, right? To Sarah's point about the foreign attempts to influence elections, since taking office for a second term, President Trump has gutted the national security infrastructure that was designed to prevent foreign interference in elections, shutting down entire agencies, killing entire teams at the FBI, and ending the task force that works with state and local governments on election security. So I'm glad they caught the error in New Jersey and that they've taken steps to proactively fix it. Not a single thing in the SAVE Act would address it. Documentation requirement would not fix a software bug. So if we're serious about election security, as we should be, let's rebuild the infrastructure that President Trump dismantled to try to, prevent further attempts by foreign governments to interfere in the election.
14: I want to talk about Congress now, because the House of Representatives got a lot done this week, and that is not a sentence you get to say very often. House Republicans passed the president's election security bill, known as the Save America Act. They passed the Farm Bill, and most notably, they passed $73 billion in additional military spending to fund the ongoing war in Iran. And Republicans did it all using the process known as reconciliation. For the third time this Congress, it's basically the way to get around the Senate filibuster. Here's Texas Republican Jody Arrington speaking on the House floor.
3: Here we are, Reconciliation 3.0, supporting our troops in their time of need. Just baseline battlefield readiness, Mr. Speaker, bullets and bombs to finish the job and to come home safely and victoriously, strengthen our food supply, and ultimately, we want to safeguard the integrity of our election.
14: So I want to talk about Iran, because I think so far the country has largely seen this as on the president. He's making all the decisions here. It's coming from the White House. But votes like these matter. This was a party line vote, and the Republican Party just voted to fund this war. And it seems like one of those votes politically that has the potential to come back and haunt some people, particularly in competitive races.
16: Yeah, I mean, first of all, let's just like... Whatever the opposite of a moment of silence is, moment of sheer jubilation that Congress is coming to life a little bit. And we talk a lot about horseshoe theory in politics. And what we mean by that is that the far left and the far right actually seem to share a lot of similarities in terms of how they want government to operate, even if they want it doing, different things. It seems like their main motivator is just to, hate the other side and think the other side's an existential threat and not really spend any time thinking or talking about those people. But there's another horseshoe going on, and that is the pushback to that, right? The horseshoe of the willing, if we could call it that. And so I do think you see some signs of life from Congress lately, from some people saying my
5: programming is supported by Great River Energy, providing wholesale power to 1.7 million people

0: hope that we're seeing votes along these lines that are less about the topic itself and a little bit more about the actual appropriate role for these two branches of government, and maybe we're heading in the right direction.
1: Also, I just want to distinguish two things. The House did vote to rebuke Trump to restrict his Iran war powers. But at the same time, House Republicans did also vote to give him the money to continue the war in Iran. So it seems like, Mo, Republicans are trying to have it both ways here.
2: Yeah, saying you shouldn't do this, but here's a blank check.
1: But here you go.
2: Like, feels pretty hollow to me on a lot of levels. And I think that's how voters are going to see it. Look, they voted to give the president an extra $70 billion to wage a war that most voters are against. They didn't vote on anything to help bring down the cost of living. Now they get to go home for August recess and hold their town halls, if they hold town halls, where voter after voter is going to stand up and say, why did you just vote to give $70 billion to a war that we don't support and not do anything to reduce my cost of living? And I love the farm piece of this too, right? They voted to give farmers a $12 billion bailout to help offset the impact of Trump's tariffs, but they attached it to a defense spending bill that further funded the Iran war, which has increased prices for these very same farmers. So they are trying to have it both ways, and they still are going home for August recess, just a couple months before the midterm election, not having delivered on the number one thing that they promised to deliver, to make your life easier.
1: We should note, though, Mo, this reconciliation bill, yes, it did pass the House, but even in the Senate where they don't have the filibuster, the Senate Majority Leader has been pretty clear that they don't have the votes to pass the president's Save America Act. So there is still potentially a lot of confrontation coming to Capitol Hill when they get back in September.
2: Yeah, if you think it's been messy in Congress so far this year, wait till September. Right. September, it is going to be usually September right before an election is actually a pretty sleepy time. Expect a lot of fireworks. And the timing could not be worse for Republicans for this.
1: Well, we here at KCRW want to hear from you. Have questions you'd like to hear answered on the show? Record a voice memo, around 30 seconds or so, and send it to us at lrc@kcrw.org. Drop your first name, where you're calling from, and your question to potentially hear it on the show. We've reached that time once again for our famed Left, Right, and Center Rants and Raves featuring pet peeves and projects from across the political spectrum. A lot of peas in there. Mo Alethi, what didn't we get to today?
2: A story out of Arkansas that I just absolutely loved this week. A traffic camera at a busy intersection caught an image of an elderly man in a wheelchair struggling to cross the intersection before the light turned. He wasn't able to do it. And at the last minute, a gentleman jumped out of his car in a full Spider-Man costume to help him across. The guy's name is Chris. He worked at a trampoline park where it was superhero day. He just hadn't had time to change out of his costume. He was still in the suit. It wasn't a stunt. No one was filming. The only way we know about is a city camera that is designed to catch people doing wrong actually caught somebody doing right. The part I love the most about this, he actually asked not to be named. And if you'll allow me to geek out over a comic book for a second, the entire premise of Spider-Man, he's the first superhero to cover his whole face, not a domino mask, to cover his face, because the whole point is it could be anybody. Chris could have been anybody. Spider-Man could have been anybody. It's just a kid from a trampoline park. And that feels so right to me.
1: Aw. For my rant, and I want to be clear, I decided this was going to be my rant before I listened to last week's podcast and heard Sarah talk about daylight savings time. My rant is that it's actually a terrible idea to go to daylight savings time full time. And not only do we know that because of history, the country tried this before. They passed a law in the 1970s to do daylight savings time for 2 years, and it was so unpopular they had to

0: repeal it halfway through, but also because there was a hearing in Congress about this a couple years ago, and I actually covered the hearing and I did a story about it for NPR. The most shocking point is that people who study this issue say if you wanted to go to permanent time, and this is going to make a lot of people angry, permanent standard time is actually the better time to choose for our body's sort of natural rhythms. So, Sarah, I know I'm a fellow parent. I understand that daylight savings time and switching clocks is not easy for parents, but I think going to permanent daylight savings time would make parents rant much more because it means kids go to school in the dark for way longer in this country. And what we learned from the past is they hated it then. Good chance they'd hate it now, too.
1: I actually don't care which one we move to. So I'm
0: just
1: great.
0: The switching is what you don't
1: it's
0: like.
1: It's the switching that makes no sense. I can only promise you this. I will not complain. No matter which one we go to, no matter how dark it is in the morning, I'm fine with that because I'm going to remember the misery of having a baby and having to switch times twice a year. And within, it's like 4 months apart. It's really close together. No, anything but.
2: I just have one request to everybody out there listening. If we stay with the whole switching thing, my one request is to stop saying when we switch, oh, great, we get an extra hour of sleep. Because as any parent will tell you, children don't get that.
0: There's no such thing as
2: an extra hour of sleep when you've got young kids in the house. So just, you know, whatever, however this resolves itself, if we stay with the current system, please just don't say that, at least not in front of a parent with small kids.
1: Cheers.
0: Well, that's all the time we have for today. Thanks to Sarah Isger and Mo Alethi. Left, Right, and Center is produced by Leo Duran. Our executive producer is Arnie Seipel. The show is recorded by Michael Stark and mixed by Nick Lamponi. Todd M. Simon composed our theme music. Left, Right, and Center is a co-production of KCRW and Fearless Media. 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I'm Susan Davis, in for David Green. 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
6: You're listening to NPR News, and here's a look at the forecast for the Twin Cities. An extreme heat watch in effect starting tomorrow afternoon. Today, temperatures in the low 80s with partly sunny skies. Few clouds tonight, overnight lows dropping to the upper 60s. Tomorrow, as you suspected, sunshine and hot. Highs tomorrow in the mid-90s, highs on Sunday in the mid-90s with sunny skies.
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8: This is NPR News. We are waiting to hear from the U.S. Forest Service in Ely, expecting live updates on the wildfires burning in and around the Boundary Waters canoe area. The Forest Service says rainfall has helped slow the spread of some fires, but the remoteness in the wilderness does pose unique challenges for firefighting crews. They're focusing mainly on preserving homes, buildings, and any other infrastructure. The fires have also caused stress for outfitters and others who rely on the region's tourism industry. Officials have announced plans to open parts of the BWCA for day use starting Monday, and overnight camping may open in some areas later next week if conditions don't worsen. That's the important part. Northern Minnesota could see more rain this weekend, but wind, thunderstorms, and hotter temperatures in the forecast could also expand the fires. So we are looking at the screen here. As soon as we have someone at the podium, we may have to cut in. But for now, we'll bring you these top news headlines, as always, here on NPR News.
9: Live from NPR News in Washington, I'm Nora Rahm. President Trump will meet with Ukrainian President Volodymyr Zelensky next week at the White House, according to a White House official not authorized to talk on the record. As NPR's Danielle Kurtzleben reports, the meeting would be one of several between the two leaders this year.
10: The meeting will happen Tuesday, according to the White House official. The men also met at the G7 summit in June, as well as at the NATO summit in Ankara, Turkey, earlier this month. At that Turkey summit, Trump said the U.S. would give Ukraine a license to make Patriot air defense systems. That was considered a win for Ukraine as it continues defending itself against Russian missile strikes. The Russian war in Ukraine is now more than 4 years long. Trump and Zelensky have had a rough relationship at times, with an early 2025 Oval Office meeting that devolved into a heated argument in front of the news media. Danielle Kurtzleben, NPR News, The White House.
9: President Trump today imposed sweeping new tariffs on 59 countries plus the European Union. That's drawing criticism from affected countries, including China. Jan Kemenson-Broomby has more.
11: China's comments come after the Trump administration imposed tariffs of 12.5% on Chinese goods. Speaking at a press conference, Beijing's Ministry of Foreign Affairs spokesperson said, quote, "We oppose all forms of unilateral tariff measures," adding, quote, "A tariff war or trade war serves the interests of no one." Washington accuses China of detaining people from the Uyghur ethnic minority group in work camps, a claim Beijing denies. The new tariffs come just as a previous temporary global tariff of 10% expired. Last year, both China and the U.S. engaged in a tit-for-tat trade war that was brought to a close after a meeting between Presidents Trump and Xi Jinping last October. For NPR News, I'm Jan Kremenzin-Brimby in Taipei.
9: U.S. military officials say U.S. missiles struck targets in Iran last night for the 13th consecutive night. Iran responded by firing on U.S. bases in neighboring Arab countries. 8 months after a ceasefire took effect in Gaza, Palestinian officials say the war's humanitarian toll is still growing, that more families have been displaced. NPR's Anis Baba reports.
12: Gaza's Social Development Ministry says more than 2,000 children have lost one or both parents since the ceasefire announced last October, bringing the total number of registered orphans to more than 65,000. The ministry says more than 700 women also became widows during the period, while continued airstrikes and evacuation orders forced more than 800 families from their shelters. Just last week, Gaza's health officials said two entire families were killed in Israeli airstrikes, underscoring how the humanitarian toll continues despite the ceasefire. For many Palestinians, the ceasefire has changed little from the war. Anis Baba, NPR News, Gaza City.
9: This is NPR News in Washington.
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6: For NPR News in the Twin Cities, I'm Elena C. The U.S. Forest Service says wildfire conditions in northeast Minnesota have been relatively calm this week. That is expected to change. Drew Stroberg is acting supervisor for the Superior National Forest. He says the region is still about a month away from reaching its driest point.
14: There will be fire in the boundary waters in some way, shape, or form until we get snow. That's what's going to put these fires out. Our goal is to try to keep them as small as we can, but you know, realistically, we're putting our resources, like I said, in areas where we can protect homes and other values.
6: Stroberg says with favorable conditions over the weekend, parts of the Boundary Waters Canoe Area Wilderness could be open for overnight camping next week. We are waiting.
15: We're here in Ely at the Engine Bay at the Kuishwe District Office. And first and foremost, we are really excited. We have another great lineup of speakers. First up, we'll have fire status and summary of operations. We have statewide fire situation, evacuation and escort update, forest closure update, weather outlook, and air quality outlook. So we'll go through all of those presentations, and then we'll have Q&A thereafter. So I will turn the mic over to Shane Sturgill.
16: Good afternoon. My name is Shane Sturgill. I'm with Southern Area Team 1, Operations Section Chief. I'm going to talk to you a little bit today about the July lightning incident, starting off with the Chubb Fire. Chubb Fire currently is line completion done. Heavy, extensive mop-up is continuing within that area. to make sure that we have all the perimeter secure. Looking at a few more shifts, and then that should be going into a patrol monitor status for the near future. Moving over to the Sioux Fire. Sioux Fire is still working a lot of extensive mop-up of south of Echo Trail. That work continues. We have noticed an uptick in some heat within that area. And so we have a lot of crews in place that are doing that extensive mop-up and will continue for the foreseeable future. Along the Echo Trail, we're doing a shaded fuel break, which means we're reducing some of the fuel loading within that area, leaving some of the overstory to help create a control line, which we're utilizing as our primary line in the event the fire tries to want to move south. So a lot of crews out there utilizing different types of crews with hand tools and a lot of heavy equipment as well. That work's going to continue. It's a very long corridor. We're looking at about 15 miles, and we're probably close to 20% complete with that. Moving over to the Bear Fire, we're working closely in and around with some of the structures with structure prep. We've got the area of Big Lake. All the structures have been assessed and prepped, and we're looking at now finishing up the Whispering Pines area, which should be completed here within a few shifts. Moving on along Echo Trail, that work continues as well with that shaded fuel break as we move down towards camp. On the campfire is looking really good, not finding a lot of heat, but any heat that's out there along our control lines, the crews are doing aggressive mop-up to help control that fire, looking at other opportunities to try to get line completely around the camp. Also, looking across the whole fire footprint, we're identifying additional mitigation measures with what we're saying a secondary line. So we're finding some opportunities to get tighter on these fires to make the box a lot smaller. So that works in the planning stages and some implementation. And that work is going to continue to try to decrease that footprint to keep it at a smaller footprint across the landscape. Of course, we have the Thumb Fire, which is in the wilderness. We did insert some crews there, identified some key areas to put in those saw lines, the hose lays, to maintain security on some of the key areas for some communities that are across to the international side. A lot of moving parts out there. We have a lot of resources in and around the communities. Those folks are there and can answer a lot of your questions. So if you do have questions, feel free to ask those folks. They're on the ground doing a lot of great work. Also with that, there's been a lot of aviation flying with the uptick in some of our fire activity over the last couple of days. So we've had a lot of aviation assets that helping check some of those fires that's in the wilderness where we're seeing some of that significant heat. It is a large organization, and safety is our number one priority, not only for the public, but for our responders. I do want to add the folks that still remain in those ready set areas, be thinking about your plans in the event that we do have to change to a go. Think about what you need to take and have those ready. Don't wait till the last minute to make those, try to get those necessities to be able to leave. Please think about how you're gonna get there and where you're gonna go and what you need to take with you. Thank you.
8: 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You're listening to a live update on the wildfires burning in northern Minnesota around the Boundary Waters Canoe area from Ely.
17: Good afternoon, everybody. My name is Nick Petrak. I'm the fire staff officer for the Superior and Chippewa National Forests up in northern Minnesota. On behalf of our National Incident Management Organization team that's been delegated responsibility for the Little Knife Fire on the eastern portion of our Superior National Forest, I'm just going to give a little update on that fire. So the Little Knife Fire is approximately 4,958 acres. They have containment at 13%. The team is working on a long-term strategic plan while engaging in strategic operations as we have opportunities with the fire weather. We are We're ordering some additional crews. We have a plan to do some direct suppression actions in there, along with hot track crews, aviation, and some of our partners. We are in close coordination with Thunder Bay, Fort Francis in Ontario, with the northern portion of the fire predominantly up in Canada in that particular area. The long-term strategy for this team is really developing it, identifying the values at risk, working with the local cooperators along the Gunflint Trail, and doing some structure assessments as part of their planning process. Moving off of the Little Knife Fire, my job is to sort of oversee all of the fire on the Superior National Forest. That's my day job. The fire, we've had approximately 26, 27 fires since this July lightning event. We have a set group of people that work on the fires that were just talked about, along with the Knife Lake Fire. But one thing to keep in mind that's very important, that we have initial attack resources. Initial attack resources are resources that are set aside to be able to take on additional fires if we do get additional lightning strikes, human-caused fires. Along with utilizing our aviation assets, it's extremely important that we're working with our partners very closely, such as our county fire departments, the sheriff's office, the Minnesota Department of Natural Resources, and other federal agencies. The weather has been challenging for us in the month of July. We are seeing some drought for sure on the landscape, and we anticipate being in this for quite some time, being that it's only midsummer and August can be a challenging month for us as firefighters. Thank you.
18: Good afternoon, everyone. Paul Lundgren, Agency Administrator for Minnesota DNR. Just going to touch on a little bit, it's not new information, more so that as a large organization, as mentioned, with a tremendous focused effort here in this general area on multiple large fires and others that continue to be in a patrol status to be careful of and keep track of, that initial attack, you'll hear me refer to IA, that's initial attack. So that large organization focuses on the fires we have on the landscape, the local units, Forest Service, Minnesota DNR, along with the team, and a contingent of resources identified with that team, remain focused on initial attack in and around this area, but beyond that, across the state of Minnesota. So as conditions continue in this drying pattern we're experiencing right now, we are starting to see some initial attack fires that are in that Bemidji area, around the Chippewa National Forest, on lands to the west. That doesn't surprise us through this drying trend. So as that picks up, potentially, if it remains dry going forward, you will see some resources reallocated. And when I say reallocated, it's not taking away from the efforts here, but to bring others in or move folks around within the state to make sure we do stay prepared for initial attack in other places. It could include aviation, additional engines, and ground personnel. Right now we're in good shape. It's a good reminder that we still pay attention across the state while we are still very focused here on the large organizational approach with resources here to manage what we have on the landscape here. Locally, there have been a small number of fires. Most of that followed in a July lightning event that occurred last Friday. If you remember last Friday morning, some showers come in, there was lightning associated with that. We started to see a little bit of initial attack uptick that Sunday into Monday. And then if you remember Tuesday morning, some more rain came in, a little bit associated with lightning. And so we'll watch for that now. It's been 2, 3, 4 days from there, continues to dry out, so we'll look for that. But we do remain prepared, not only here, but across the state.
19: Good afternoon, Tim Loma, Chief Deputy of the Lake County Sheriff's Office. Today I'm just going to speak specifically about the Lake County evacuations. I'm not going to go into St. Louis County just because I don't have authority to speak on that. Due to the great work being done on the fire by the fire crews on the Camp House Fire, or not Camp House Fire, but on the campfire, we were able to offer the displaced property owners an opportunity to access their property yesterday from 8 to 2. So basically what we did is we were able to have them check in. We had deputies escort them to their property. They were able to do their thing and we escorted them out. We anticipate that about 110 properties were visited with approximately 250 people. It was a very big success. Lots of happy property owners. Again, we continue to meet daily with Shane and his team, along with our local, state, and federal partners to assess the evacuation zone status, with the ultimate goal being to let people back into their properties. Again, I cannot thank the residents, property owners, and business owners for their understanding and patience during this event. Again, thank you to all the fire crews that are out there putting in the long hours, hard work to battle these fires, to keep them spreading. Again, I would also like to just take a moment, remind people to sign up for your county's emergency notifications. That's going to be the best way to get that official notification on whether evac zones change or if there's any special offerings going to be available to property owners. That's all I got for now. Thank you.
20: Good afternoon. I'm Tom Hall. I'm the agency administrator for the Forest Service. I'm going to make announcements related to the Boundary Waters Canoe Area Wilderness closures. We've made two announcements. On Monday, July 27th, parts of Cook County within the Boundary Waters Canoe Area Wilderness will be made available for day use permits. And then again on Thursday, July 30th, parts of Cook and Lake Counties in the Boundary Waters Canoe Area Wilderness will be made available for overnight permits. This is in effect a potential reduction in the Boundary Waters closure. Obviously, we are assessing on a daily basis what those fire conditions might look like, what those weather conditions might look like, and what those resource availability are, both within the Forest Service and those other jurisdictional agencies, whether those announcements will go into effect on Monday and Thursday. But at this point, that is the plan as we announced in the press releases. Thank you.
21: My name is Ryan Fleeman. I'm the incident meteorologist here assigned on the fire. As far as we go, since the last time we met, overall, before we were kind of in the bottom to where we had moist conditions, our temperatures were below normal, and we saw those winds subside a little bit. Well, we're finally starting to move up kind of that uptick over the last couple days. Today was kind of that culmination of we were expecting the breezy winds. We're starting to see that in some areas around the fire. Our temperatures have kind of, they've maximized a little bit simply because we brought in cloud cover from storms that occurred to our west. As far as we move through the day today, we are expecting to see continued showers for the region. We've seen some of that in and around the fire footprint itself, although very light. I expect to continue to see that through the afternoon hours and into the evening hours. Now, as we move into tonight, that's when I do see our greatest chance for some showers and thunderstorms around the region. Expect to see stuff that's over in the Dakotas and Canada right now continue to move into our area. Now, the good thing with it is it's a very good chance of precipitation. The bad thing is it does come with some hazards as well as lightning, some gusty outflow winds, and maybe even some small hail. So those are all things that we've got some positives with it, but we've also got some negatives. So as we get through the evening and overnight hours, we do expect to see that move through the area. Moving into tomorrow, we expect to see those storms move to our east, giving way to a pleasant day tomorrow. And then as we move into Sunday, there is another threat for severe weather as well. So that's going to be on the radar as we move forward, is seeing, getting through this evening and tonight, and then seeing what Sunday looks like as we move forward. Thank you.
22: Hello. Good afternoon. My name is Josh Hall. I was brought in to help forecast air quality by the forest to support the incident management team. Currently what we're seeing is a lot of high-level smoke that's causing quite a bit of haze in the area. A lot of this smoke is from fires in Canada and in the western United States. It's not coming from smoke from these fires right now. It's not causing any issues from a public health standpoint at the surface. We're mostly looking at good to moderate air quality all across Minnesota. with the strong southwest winds, they're going to continue to kind of push any smoke that's generated from these fires into Canada overnight. With the expected rain that's coming in this afternoon on these fires, we're expecting those conditions to remain in place throughout the whole weekend and next several days is good to moderate air quality. We are, you know, looking at if we don't get rain, the winds will shift tomorrow in from a northwest direction and could push smoke back into this area, but we're not expecting that. We're just looking at it in case we don't get any rain, but it's not expected. Those impacts, if they were to occur, would be just localized into areas near the fire. We did set up some monitors last couple days in Ely, one on the Minnesota Northern College, and so that one will be left here once all the fire personnel have left. So there will be some way to continue to monitor air quality in this area. We have also set up another monitor here at the Ranger Station. Those can all be seen on the fire and smoke map. If people do an internet search, they'll find that and they'll be able to see what those conditions are. And it's a great place to for the public to maintain and see what the current conditions are. But over the weekend, we're looking at similar conditions to what we're seeing right now, probably a little bit better once the rain rolls through. Thanks.
15: Thanks, Josh. And now we'll open it up to questions, Q&A. Go ahead and ask away.
0: There's been a lot of gratitude for the crews that have come in from out of town. But can someone speak to the impact of our local volunteer fiber departments of the second people up? They're pretty proud of being able to help. So maybe you guys can reflect on what that means to the whole team.
18: Sure. I very much appreciate the question. They do deserve a lot of recognition. They are here every day. And how that works is through the Minnesota State Fire Marshal's Division, helping to coordinate those fire departments to come in based on a need on a daily basis. So day and night shift, running both shifts, they have been out there. As additional resources become available and to try and reduce a little bit of that stress on the fire departments, you'll see a little bit less. We've downsized that a little bit, but they still remain active. And mutual aid throughout the Minnesota Fire Service is tremendous. They respond, they're volunteers, they set aside what's going on in their daily lives to come support not only the fire department, but the local community. And you see that time and time again. So as part of the DNR, working every day on wildfire, especially IA, initial attack, with fire departments across the state. Number one, they're set up in the right spot already. And when you ask for one, you get them all. So I appreciate you bringing that up. They are involved right now. You'll see some numbers reduce a little bit as resources become more available. But right now, they still continue to run a day shift and a night shift.
0: The crews that come from out of town, and anything anecdotally that you've heard about this situation, this fire that they really like, find challenging, it's the same everywhere, I don't know, but maybe for some of the teams from out of town, what they like or think is different about these fires?
1: Hey, thanks for that question. So the question was, is there anything unique or different from our off-forest, out-of-state resources that are helping contribute to the suppression efforts? I would say everybody thinks this place is unique. It's really special up here in northeastern Minnesota. If you've done any traveling outside the Boundary Waters area or greater Minnesota, you realize that the landscape is significantly different. Traveling to a fire via, if it's float plane, canoe, or boat, is something very unique. It would be comparable to maybe some of the Alaska fires that we see on a national level. I feel like people like coming here. We do as best as we can for the hospitality, welcome them to our area. A lot of resources have been here in the past. But fighting fire in northern Minnesota, and especially the Boundary Waters Canoe Area Wilderness, is very, very unique. It's got its unique challenges. It's a different fuel type that most of the lower 48 states don't have. And they usually end up, you know, working very hard, and at the end of their assignment, it's pretty memorable for them in this unique ecosystem that we have.
2: Initial attack.
15: Initial attack.
2: So the question is, how many ready reserve or ready firefighters do we have available for initial attack?
16: So I'm going to speak to what's around the Chubb side. We do have a large contingent area there, and we have several folks in a task force. That includes heavy equipment, that includes crews, that includes overhead. So those folks are poised and ready to go and fight any initial attack, new starts, to keep those in a small containment. For the area around the Sioux, the Bear, and Camp, we have a smaller footprint with what is our IA responsibility. We have the same organization identified within that area, so within our TFR, which is the flight restriction area. That is our response area for any new IA. With that, we have the heavy equipment, the crews, and the overhead needed to jump on those to make them to keep them at a very small footprint. So we're poised and ready for any new starts within our response area. Thank you.
0: Any updates on structures
16: The structures that could possibly be impacted. At this time, we've not identified any structures other than what the Forest Service had identified previously that have been impacted. And we continue to find additional structures that wasn't made aware. So we're continuing to do that prep that's needed in and around that fire footprint on those structures. So at this time, we have not identified any structures within our fire footprint that's impacted.
3: Would someone address the decision made to move the command center from the Ely School District, where they were receiving a nice financial boost to have that there, to a place 25 miles away that won't impact the Ely community at all for us?
16: So I can speak to that. So talking about the move of the ICP from Ely to Tower. So we looked at that. This is a long duration fire event. So the fact that we're sitting in a school, their school's getting ready to start back up. So the impacts to that school system would be detrimental in the future. So for us to set up for success for the future teams, we had to identify a location. Putting the location in Tower, we are supporting two forward operating bases. We still have a footprint here in Ely with our forward operating base, which means all of our sections are still here in Ely, as well as our footprint that is in Cook, which is another forward operating base. So strategically locating that is better serving both of those forward operating bases and not putting any more strains on the school system here.
3: Had a contract go through middle of August, and then that was changed, is that correct?
16: I don't have any information on that contract.
3: Okay.
16: That's gonna be in our finance department.
3: Follow up, different question.
2: Sure.
3: For the campfire, the one is directly closest to Ely, that was listed as basically out at one point, and then suddenly changed. What happened, or is there any discussion on that yet, or is that something you do down the road?
16: So your question was, that was listed, the campfire was listed as out and then changed. The campfire has never been listed as out. Campfire has a percent containment on it, and we're still looking at opportunities to go to direct to be able to control that fire. So it's going to be some time before that fire is completely called out. And when I say that, we're talking a season-ending event before that fire is officially called out.
3: Okay. I'm referring to when it was a very, very small fire initially before the winds picked up and took it into something else. You know what I'm talking
1: about? Yeah, I can speak to that. So the question was in regards to the campfire being contained. And then obviously spread through containment. So there's three categories we use as firefighters, contained, controlled, and out. Those are three very important terms on our behalf. So just because we have a fire contained, that may be we have a hose lay around it, that maybe we have some kind of a hand line, scratch line. It is very common for fires to, if we can get containment on it, those fires will throw embers out. The day that the fire was contained, we continued to have crews and had crews on the fire when it decided to jump out of that containment line. So I think it's really important to understand the terminology. The containment of that fire was in place, as our firefighters had thought. They were actively working that fire to move it into a control phase. But between the containment and control phase, that fire decided to do what it was going to do, jump that containment line, and that we had to reinforce it with additional resources.
0: Thank you. Nick, maybe you could answer one more question about firefighters. It's supposed to get pretty hot for even like the average person in the next week. How do the fire crews do all this work for like 14 hours or whatever it is and not feel the effects? So how do they stay safe when it's so hot?
1: Sure. So the question is, how do our firefighters deal with the heat working a long, strenuous 14-hour shift? Most of them are very well trained. Okay, I want to start there. We have PPE, protective personal equipment that we wear, long sleeves, pants. It gets very hot. Most of our firefighters are certainly used to these conditions, 80 degrees, 85 degrees. A lot of parts of the country, sometimes it can reach 110 and 115 degrees. Obviously, the humidity has a factor. So through good hydration, through good sleep patterns, if they were able to get some in that small amount of time, it certainly taxes the body, especially when we're in a month of July. And a lot of our firefighters have been at it since April, and they're looking at doing this until October or November, or it could be December. So really, you know, a good reminder of taking care of themselves is a message that we stress on a daily basis. A lot of weight, a lot of sweating, good healthy diets and hydration, you know, really gets that person, you know, through a long shift, along with being very physically active coming into the fire season. All that helps prepare for what I would call the marathon or a year-long fire season that most of us do see, you know, throughout the United States.
2: Nick, maybe we want to touch on the annual refresher and or maybe the, you know, our the camp diet or the camp food and how it's
1: sure
2: specific.
1: Yep. So Joy wanted me to touch on the camp food or the camp diet. So when we have an incident management team come in, they often come with, for instance, we have some caterers and there's a specialist called a food unit leader. And what that person does is he or she has been through a lot of training. They figure out exactly how many calories our firefighters need in order to endure the strenuous conditions based on how long they work. So that is, it's not something that we just, we take lightly by any means. We have to make sure the calorie intake is there, that they're getting fed a proper diet instead of just, you know, going to a gas station eating Snickers bars. That's not gonna really make for a long shift. So that part is kind of underneath the incident management team. Our local people that have been doing this for a while certainly know that when we move into heightened fire activity, to do the best you can to take care of your body. And that's, you know, that's just kind of part of our career. It's diet and physical activity is part of what all our firefighters on the Forest Service and partner level strive for.
2: Any other questions? All right. Thank you very much. Appreciate your time.
8: This is NPR News. I'm Nina Moyne. You just heard a live update from Ely on the wildfires burning in northern Minnesota around the Boundary Waters Canoe area and the Superior National Forest. This, you will remember, started around July 6th with several lightning strikes that started around a dozen fires over time. These are in remote areas, and it's going to take months and perhaps snow to get them out completely. The big takeaways from the update today, winds are picking up. All of this is very weather dependent. Things are changing fast. They are expecting showers, though, for the region this afternoon and evening, and more rain chances tonight. Tom Hall from the Forest Service gave an update on permits to use the BWCA Wilderness. He said parts of Cook County will be made available for day use permits starting Monday and Thursday, July 30th. Parts of Cook and Lake counties will be made available for overnight permits. Again, these are weather-dependent plans. Why is this important? Well, this area relies heavily on tourism, and lots of businesses, outfitters, and all kinds of businesses have stopped being able to operate altogether. Now, the Minnesota DNR is focused on new fires, they said, that may be occurring due to dry weather or more lightning. If it remains dry moving forward, there are going to be more resources on the ground to help out the DNR, both on the ground and in the air, but they stressed it won't take away from the current resources that are helping fight these larger fires that have been burning again for many days now. Lake County Sheriff gave an update on their county's evacuation orders and said that displaced property owners were actually able to go in with help, assistance, and access their properties yesterday for a few hours. They were then escorted back out. He said this was around 110 properties. He said it went pretty successfully, and they didn't find any damage or any extra damage that they hadn't already seen. These officials really recommend that if you are in Northeast Minnesota, and all of Northern Minnesota really, to go ahead and sign up for and keep watching emergency notifications for where your county is in case there are more evacuations coming, and to be ready, have your papers together, and to have a plan just in case. So what's being done from the state level to help folks get back on track? My colleague Dana Ferguson was at an event with Governor Walz and legislative leaders today, and she asked them about the fires and the possibility for a relief package from the state of some sort. Governor Walz said a special session to consider that is not in the works, but also isn't off the table.
4: First of all, thank you to all the folks up there who are doing the hard work and understanding. Thanks for the, you know, the folks up there for listening to the orders so far at this point in time, trying to keep people safe, property safe. We got a little bit of break with the rain, but it's still going to heat up again this weekend. I believe I'll be up there Monday, give them some space so they can get their things done. And then the calls that I'm hearing, and I think it's something that the legislature, I would encourage them to consider, what does a relief package look like? And we haven't done anything with that yet, but I think that's something to put out there, that a lot of economic damage.
8: Republican House Speaker Lisa Damith said the decision on calling a special session is up to the governor. DFL Senate Majority Leader Aaron Murphy told Dana she's likely to see a relief package for multiple parts of the state.
5: So I know the governor's called a peacetime emergency, and we may have to come back for that. And I think we should think about economic relief. But from my perspective, it is important to think about the economic relief parts of the state that have been injured. And we were not able to get across the line economic relief as a result of the injuries caused by Metro Surge. And we want to talk about that as well. But we haven't had any opportunity to talk about it yet. So we'll see.
7: If it was up to you, it sounds like that would be a broader discussion about
5: I think it has been Minnesotans' belief and action that when we experience a tragedy or a disaster, a natural disaster, that we pitch in together and we help. And we do that regardless of region. And I think it's important to bring that principle to this discussion if there is a special session. We'll see. We'll see where we go. But it's important, yes.
8: DFL Senate Majority Leader Aaron Murphy there. Now, we're going to wrap up our special coverage now. You can always find the very latest on these wildfires in northern Minnesota anytime at nprnews.org. Now, we're going to join Science Friday, already in progress now. They're going to talk with actor Tom Hiddleston, who hosts a new National Geographic documentary about Pompeii. I'm Nina Moyney. Thanks for listening.
23: This is Science Friday. I'm Flora Lichtman. Okay, pack your bags, because we are headed to Pompeii, the ancient Roman city that was frozen in time by the eruption of Mount Vesuvius in 79 AD. While Pompeii is known for its disastrous ending, for archaeologists, what came before that is maybe even more interesting, because before Pompeii was covered in ash, it was a city where people lived, worked, and made a life. My next guest has spent a lot of time trying to get to know the ordinary people who faced this extraordinary disaster, using artifacts to piece together what life in this Roman city was like 2,000 years ago. Dr. Jess Venner is an archaeobotanist and author of the book, The Lost Voices of Pompeii. Hey, Jess, welcome to Science Friday, and thanks for being here.
24: Thank you so much for having me. Can't wait to talk about Pompeii.
23: Me too. And I think our listeners will feel the same way, which gets to my first question, which is, why do you think we have this endless fascination with Pompeii?
9: Yeah, Pompeii has a way of helping us to connect with people 2,000 years ago. It is altogether ordinary. It was a very ordinary town made extraordinary by its preservation. And what it gives us is a very unique insight into how specific people lived. And we can know their names, where they lived, what they used to do as a job, even about their family and friends. And so we're able to connect on a different level with people in the Roman Empire.
23: Is that different from other Roman cities?
9: It is to an extent because of the level of preservation of Pompeii. It was destroyed in AD 79, potentially the autumn, we think now. But a lot of the material there was preserved perfectly. And so we have whole villas with frescoes, we've got mosaics, we've got items coming out that are belonging to ordinary people also, bakeries, shops, everything you can imagine that would be in a Roman town, it's there.
23: And you can walk through it, I guess, in a way that you can't, you know, in Rome, where you also have like a Pizza Hut. Not Pizza Hut, Pizza Rome.
9: But. Yes, a local equivalent, exactly. Exactly that. You can walk through it today, and it is absolutely massive. I mean, anyone preparing to go that hasn't gone, be prepared, because this is exhausting and it is large. But yes, you can walk through the streets, you can go into the houses and the shops and the baths and even the brothel, and you can really experience these places. And some of them are easier to imagine than others. Some are just ruins, some of the ones I recreate in my books, but other ones are really vividly beautiful, just as they were when they were buried in AD 79.
23: Who were you interested in profiling in your book, and why did you choose them?
9: Yeah, so my research extends back about 12 years now professionally into Pompeii. And so I've come to know a certain amount of people very, very well. While I was doing my PhD, I studied urban agriculture, but also domestic architecture. And so there were certain people that I kept picking out where I kept thinking, do you know what? They've got some really good stories and they're really normal people. I could see myself in them. And so every time I'd go to Pompeii, I think last year I went about 9 times, I would look in their houses or their places of work and think, oh, I can almost see them walking around and they need to tell their stories.
23: Tell us about one of your favorites. I'm sure it's hard to choose. They're like your children at this point.
9: They are. And it changes every time someone asks me. Today, it is probably Aulus Umbricius Scaurus, who was essentially the Heinz Ketchup CEO of Pompeii. He was very famous for his fish sauce or garum. And he sent his garum across the empire. We actually found bottles even in Britain. So he is very important. Pliny the Elder, who was a writer at the time, talks about how famous Pompeii is for its fish sauce.
23: What was this fish sauce? What was in it?
9: Yeah, so it was a really salty umami sort of taste. So you would get the fish, usually mackerel and sardines and the salty sort of tiny fish. You would crush them, put salt over them and ferment them in the heat. So you put them in a big jar. So it stank to the point where archaeologists finding some of these dolia that they were contained in opened them up 2,000 years later, and it still smelt of fish sauce.
23: Wow, really fermented at that point. A fine
9: fine-aged fish sauce, exactly. And one of the other characters that I cover is Umbricia Fortunata. Again, real and actually lived there. And she was a freedwoman of Aulus Umbricius Scaurus. And she took his name and went into business with him. She actually went into such a niche part of his business that she started selling kosher garum.
23: Was it common to have business women in Roman times?
9: Do you know, I think it was much more common than we traditionally thought. And Pompeii has a really wonderful way of showing us the bits about ancient history that we may have mistaken, and female interests and the way that they were involved in business and negotiation and property management even. It has a way of telling us different stories. And, you know, the other great example is Julia Felix, who is quite well known now. She's, you know, depicted fairly often in literature. So Julia is a female businesswoman. We know this because she had a huge advertisement on the outside of her house, a big estate near the amphitheater. And in this advertisement, she says, "For discerning customers, you can use my Venus baths," which she remodeled after an earthquake, by the way, in AD 62. So she was like, okay, there's an opportunity here. All the other baths are shutting down because they're all damaged. in this earthquake, I'm going to start making money, but only for really cool, wealthy people, basically. So she's only letting certain people in. She's got shops and apartments that she's renting out. She's got her own living areas. She's a very big worshiper of Isis, but she's clearly a businesswoman on her own because she's advertising this in her own name.
23: What artifacts are you drawing from? You must be piecing together lots of different pieces of evidence to sort of paint these pictures of people.
9: Yeah, exactly. So it is so, so vast. And I originally wrote it by just remembering these things intuitively. So for example, when Petrinus, the slave in the first chapter, he walks through and does a shopping trip essentially through the city. So we see a lot of different places. I would go as granular as finding fish scales on the floor. And that was where the fish market was, or
23: like with a little, butcher's. Should I imagine you like, you know, in a dig with like a tiny little brush finding a fish scale?
9: And you know, not me specifically. I have been doing that today on another one in Knossos, but not that one in Pompeii particularly. But there, amazingly, there's so many archives of this archaeological remains that I can go to and say, okay, this is exactly what this shop would have looked like. This is exactly what this bakery would have looked like. This is where the slaves would have moved inside it. This is where the oven was. This is where they would have prepared the bread, right down to those granular details. Even down to the objects that were left, I have, for example, Julia Felix and a friend looking for perfume in the friend's house. And I knew exactly where the cupboard was, what sort of perfume bottles were found inside, a little grape bottle shaped like a bunch of grapes. So it gets really, really granular. Yes.
23: That's amazing. Okay, so we have to come back to the time of the eruption. This is a hot topic in your world, right?
9: It is. Yes. So the site of Pompeii are officially going with the 24th of August, which is the traditional date. And this is the date that's been given to us by Pliny the Younger. Pliny the Younger was the nephew of Pliny the Elder that I mentioned earlier. And he wrote two letters to Tacitus, a historian, about 20 years after the eruption of Vesuvius in AD 79. So it's been a while. But he had a very good memory because Roman males of that status were taught memory theory. So they wouldn't really forget a traumatic experience like that, particularly as his uncle died during the event. So he's not going to forget that.
23: So this seems like good evidence, right?
9: It seems like good evidence. Exactly. However, we only have his letters because they've been handed down to us through manuscript copying by monks. And monks didn't always understand the Latin that Pliny was using. They were also in grueling copying sessions that would go on for hours and hours and hours and hours. And so sometimes they would make mistakes. Roman dating in particular is really hard to wrap your head around. So they do it in this funny way. And so again, there's more instances of mistakes happening. There are actually 3 months that are mentioned frequently in his manuscripts: August, October, and November. I most often go with October 24th, and this is because I'm an archaeobotanist. So at the University of Oxford now, in my research position, I study urban agriculture and use botanical remains in the archaeology to reconstruct gardens in urban centres. And so that was one of the areas that I looked at. So we've got a wine harvest that's already happened. For example, everything's been taken off the vines. They've been crushed. They've been put into dolia in the ground. They've been sealed. This wouldn't have happened in a couple of days. By 24th of August, which is when the harvest would have happened around that time.
23: It takes time. This is a fall type of thing.
9: It's a fall thing. Exactly. It takes time. So that was, I was kind of like, okay, that doesn't seem about right. But there's other things too. There's been coins that have been found, which again, shouldn't have gone into circulation in that time. You know, the wind blowing a certain way, would you believe it, at that time of year? So it gets really specific. Everyone's
23: got
9: their
23: own theories. It's like detective work. Yeah,
9: it is. And we can't say for certain one way or another, which is quite nice, really. Yes.
23: Yeah. Do people get really heated about this at conferences?
9: Yes, it's still one of those things. You get people not saying, you know, what side of the fence they're on until you're talking to them privately.
23: Really?
9: It's hilarious.
23: It's like you can't talk about eruption date, politics and religion at Pompeii conferences. Right.
9: I know. We really specific people, aren't we? So, but, you know, it's all good
23: right.
9: fun.
23: The stakes are a little are not that high. I mean, are there other open questions about Pompeii?
9: So a third of the city is still left to be excavated. Wow. So in a way, there's a lot of open questions. Yes. And things are ongoing. You know, in my research for my PhD, I found a 250% increase in urban agriculture in the city after the earthquake that I mentioned in AD 62, where much of the town was destroyed. And what they were doing essentially is what we all started doing during COVID, which was gardening again. And they saw an opportunity in that, particularly because landowners of the time would have thought, actually, I'm not going to rebuild those buildings because that's going to cost me a fortune and we keep having earthquakes. The other thing we can do is everyone wants some food right now. Let's build gardens. Let's build vineyards. Let's build orchards. Let's build vegetable plots. And so that was happening there. So there's always things being found. You just don't know always what the question is.
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4: All Things Considered, coming up in 10 minutes this afternoon here on NPR News. There's another closure. Heads up if you're doing some traveling this weekend, or hope to anyway. Another closure of Highway 77 in the southern Twin Cities metro this weekend. This time it's going to be the southbound lanes of Highway 77 that'll be closed to through traffic. So that's from the Mall of America across the Minnesota River to Interstate 35E. Closure starts at 11 tonight. It runs through 5 a.m. Monday. Traffic will be detoured using I-494 and I-35E. Looks like crews will be working on pavement along the freeway, and this is all part of a larger multi-year project that includes repairs to 10 bridges along that stretch of Highway 77.
5: This is James Menendez with News Hour Live from the BBC. Is the United States trying to start another trade war? That's what China thinks after President Trump announced new tariffs or import taxes on it and more than 60 other countries. Washington says it had to act because those countries weren't doing enough to tackle forced labor in their supply chains. Well, that's been rejected by many of America's allies, who've also pointed out that forced labor is also an issue in the US, especially in the prison system, where many inmates are made to work in very difficult conditions for no money. It's something that the former Associated Press reporter Robin McDowell investigated over many years with her colleague Margie Mason. I spoke to Robin a little earlier and asked her first, to what extent does prison labor in the US constitute forced labor?
6: Enshrined in the Constitution by the 13th Amendment, slavery and involuntary servitude are still legal when used as punishment for a crime. And some of the main reasons it's still seen as forced labor is, one, they are getting paid little or sometimes nothing at all. If they refuse to work, they can sometimes jeopardize their chances of parole or face punishment, like being sent to solitary confinement. They can also be excluded from protections guaranteed to almost all other full-time workers in the United States, even if they're seriously injured or killed on the job.
5: And so you looked into agricultural labor. What sort of
6: states, even if they're seriously injured or killed on the job?
5: And so you looked into agricultural labor.

0: 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This vital mix of information is made possible by member contributions. 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
1: You're listening to NPR News, and here's a look at the forecast for the Twin Cities. An extreme heat watch in effect starting tomorrow afternoon. Today, temperatures in the low 80s with partly sunny skies. Few clouds tonight, overnight lows dropping to the upper 60s. Tomorrow, as you suspected, sunshine and hot. Highs tomorrow in the mid-90s. Highs on Sunday in the mid-90s with sunny skies.
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3: During the pandemic, remote workers from big cities who relocated to rural areas discovered lots of benefits.
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3: It's All Things Considered on NPR News. With Elsa Chang and Juana Summers, I'm Clay Masters in the Twin Cities. Coming up after news, why most people who chose West Virginia are still calling the state home. Plus, President Trump will be at the White House Correspondents' Dinner tonight. That's after an armed man rushed the previous venue. And as wildfires continue to burn in northeastern Minnesota, businesses there are straining from a lack of tourism. We'll talk with Republican State Representative Roger Scraba, who is also the mayor of Ely, about what he's seeing there and how the state plans to help.
5: Live from NPR News in Washington, I'm Nora Rahm. The Trump administration has announced double-digit tariffs on dozens of U.S. trading partners. It's also threatening additional tariffs on the United Kingdom if its new prime minister taxes U.S. tech companies. NPR's Lauren Freer reports from London.
6: President Trump's ambassador to the United Kingdom, Warren Stevens, told Sky News that if the new British Prime Minister, Andy Burnham, decides to tax big tech, which is mostly American companies, that could trigger more tariffs from Washington. A digital services tax is something the UK has been considering. For now, though, the British government says Trump's latest tariffs will amount to, quote, no negative change for British exports. Burnham's predecessor, Prime Minister Starmer, was able to strike a better U.S. trade deal than many other countries with lower tariff rates. And King Charles got the U.S. tariff on Scotch whiskey reduced to zero when he visited the White House in April. Lauren Freier, NPR News, London.
5: There was a ceremony today honoring the impending opening of a new bridge linking the United States and Ontario. As Russ McNamara of Detroit Public Radio reports, it was a Canada-only affair.
7: Oh, Canada.
8: The Trump administration nixed the ribbon-cutting ceremony last month, and with the president threatening new tariffs, Canadian officials threw their own party for the Gordie Howe International Bridge without American involvement. However, Ontario Premier Doug Ford is treating the soured relations between the two allies as a bump in the road.
9: I know Canadians love Americans, and I know Americans love Canadians, and that bond will last for another over 200 years.
8: The bridge will open to traffic Monday afternoon. For NPR News, I'm Russ McNamara in Windsor, Ontario.
5: The cyclospora outbreak that sickened thousands has expanded to four additional states. That's according to an update from the Centers for Disease Control and Prevention. NPR's Ping Wong reports.
10: The CDC has confirmed nearly 2,000 cases of cyclosporiasis over the past month in a multi-state outbreak. It says the true count of people sickened may be much higher. The parasite has been causing intestinal issues and explosive diarrhea across at least 9 states now, including Illinois, Kansas, Oklahoma, and Pennsylvania. 98 people have been hospitalized and no one has died. The parasitic infection can be treated with an antibiotic, though most healthy people can recover without treatment. The CDC says the data continues to show that iceberg lettuce grown and processed by Taylor Farms de Mexico and served at Taco Bell restaurants is a source of the contamination. The company announced a voluntary recall last week on all its iceberg lettuce sourced from central Mexico. Ping Huang, NPR News.
5: This is NPR News in Washington.
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1: For NPR News in the Twin Cities, I'm Elena C. The National Forest Service says it will reopen nearly 40% of the Boundary Waters Canoe Area wilderness to the public next week, barring significant wildfire activity. Harshan Ratanpal has more.
12: A surge of wildfires prompted the Forest Service to block public access to the Boundary Waters area on July 14th. The agency now says that overnight camping access will open up next Thursday at 37 of the 103 quota entry points. That's more than 400,000 acres of land reopened to the public. Earlier this week, the agency said some entry points in Cook County will be open for day use as early as Monday. All of those openings depend on there being no significant wildfire activity over the weekend. The agency urges visitors to be diligent in planning trips into the area, be aware of weather and fire conditions, and share travel plans with friends and family. I'm Harshan Ratanpal.
1: The University of Minnesota Board of Regents voted to extend President Rebecca Cunningham's contract through 2031. Regents approved the two-year extension and included financial incentives of over $2.1 million. The lone no vote came from Regent Robin Gulley, who said she could not support the financial incentives considering the recent $33 million in budget cuts to academic spending and a roughly 4% bump in tuition. Summer heat returns in force this weekend across the state. An extreme heat warning is in effect from tomorrow afternoon through Sunday evening for much of the southern half, including the Twin Cities, Willmar, and Mankato. The National Weather Service says those areas could see heat index readings climb above 100 degrees. There's also a chance for storms in the region later tomorrow, and especially on Sunday evening. Some of those storms could be severe. This is NPR News.
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14: This is All Things Considered from NPR News. I'm Elsa Chang in Culver City, California.
15: And I'm Debbie Elliott in Washington. The annual White House Correspondents' Dinner is happening again tonight after a gunman attacked the original event in late April. The dinner is a Washington tradition meant to bring the most powerful people in government together with the journalists who scrutinize their work. NPR senior political correspondent Tamara Keith and media correspondent David Folk and Flick join me now to discuss Trump's relationship with the press. Hello to both of you.
16: Hello.
17: Hey there.
15: So, Tam, what do we expect from the dinner tonight?
16: You know, there were a lot of journalists who had a lot of concerns about what the president might say at the first dinner when it happened in April. But before Trump could even begin his speech, shots were fired outside of the ballroom and everyone took cover. Later that night, Trump talked about what he had been planning to say.
18: I was all set to really rip it. And I said to my people, this would be the most inappropriate speech ever made if I said, well, so I'll have to save it. I don't know if I could ever be as rough as I was going to be tonight. I think I'm going to be probably very nice. I'll be very boring the next time.
16: I'm not expecting him to be very boring or particularly nice tonight. Less than 48 hours after that magnanimous moment, he was attacking CBS's Nora O'Donnell and the press more broadly because she asked a question he didn't like, saying, quote, "You're horrible people, horrible people."
15: So, David, we just heard Trump say he plans to go off on the press. Journalists have this natural tension with the people that they cover. But this is bigger than that, right? What has he been doing?
17: Well, I think it's worth reminding folks that this is a president who has used all kinds of levers available to him, but not employed by almost any of his predecessors in this way, to this degree, and as comprehensively. He's used regulatory agencies. He's used the Justice Department. He's pursued matters in civil courts as a private citizen to punish the press for reporting on stories he doesn't like. And let me give you a clear example of what I mean. One that, as the kids once said, you know, is ripped from the headlines. The New York Times earlier this month wrote a story about security concerns within the U.S. government, particularly the Secret Service, about the new Air Force One aircraft that was given to the president by the Qatari government. Trump didn't like those that reporting, and reporters got knocks on their doors from FBI agents delivering subpoenas. They later found out the government was going after their telephone records and some of their relatives' telephone records. I was in a court hearing yesterday. It was dramatic. A federal judge railed against the government's legal arguments, railed against the professionalism of senior lawyers, at least one of whom, the lead attorney, had been with the Justice Department for years, and suggesting that the Department of Justice had misled the court. The Department of Justice ultimately dropped the subpoenas after the judge said he would otherwise quash them, and the judge made clear he was inclined to seek legal sanctions against some of the government's lawyers for their behavior in court.
16: And just this afternoon, President Trump defended the subpoenas. He said it's about national security, and he said there's a long way to go in that case.
19: So this might not be over.
16: It might not be over.
19: So, Tim, you covered Trump's first administration. How does this moment compare to the relationship back at that time?
16: You know, in the first administration, Trump referred to the media as fake news and complained about coverage that he didn't like, but he didn't take a lot of action. In the second term, he has sued news organizations for coverage he doesn't like, including ABC, CBS, The New York Times, BBC, and The Wall Street Journal. He removed the Associated Press from the pool of reporters to get close access to him over an editorial decision. He has called female reporters dumb and piggy and suggested that CNN's Caitlin Collins should smile. And of course, he oversaw the defunding of NPR and PBS. Combined, it has made a more hostile relationship. It has upended norms dating back generations that govern how the president and the press interact.
19: What do we know about Trump's ultimate goal here in attacking the press?
16: Well, I'm going to go back to something that he said in 2016 to longtime CBS News correspondent Leslie Stahl. She said they weren't on camera, but she said that she asked him why he was constantly attacking the press. And she quoted him as saying, quote, "I do it to you all to demean you so that when you write negative stories about me, no one will believe you." And certainly we've gotten to a point in this country where trust in the institution of the press is at an all-time low. And the president and his White House have worked very hard to make sure that if the president is answering questions, he's not just surrounded by mainstream journalists, but also by influencers from far-right organizations like the streaming service of Mike Lindell, the election denier MyPillow guy.
19: David, given all of this, why even have this formal dinner tonight to celebrate the free press with a president who has worked so aggressively to undermine what we do?
17: Well, obviously, there's a human element, of course, after you have, you know, the attempted gunmen show up trying to hurt the president, hurt others at the dinner. You can understand setting out and saying, hey, we want to come back and recreate this. But look, there'll be people from NPR at this dinner, and I'm not speaking on behalf of our network. As a media critic and as a reporter who has covered politics in Washington some time, I would say the cognitive dissonance of what we're thinking about with that event is so loud now that it is deafening. I don't think this event makes any sense. You have the guest of honor being a president who has used, as I mentioned, all these levers against the institutions and the people who are being honored at these dinners. You know, one of the reporters subpoenaed by the Times, although that subpoena has been dropped, is being honored with an award at this dinner. The president has sued some of the news organizations that are the major outlets present and being honored at this dinner. You know, it has been, over the course of its history, the White House Correspondents' Dinner, a night to rub shoulders with some of the most powerful people in the world, a time to work sources, a time in addition to raise money for scholarships, and a time ostensibly to honor the First Amendment. But they are bringing in the person, just to be clear, who is posed in some ways the most hostility and the most animus to the press we've seen in modern political life.
19: And that's problematic.
17: And that is problematic.
19: NPR's media correspondent David Flokenflik and senior political correspondent Tamara Keith. Thanks to both of you.
16: You're welcome.
17: You bet.
14: During the pandemic, dozens of cities and states rolled out cash and other incentives to get remote workers to relocate. So what happened to those digital nomads? Well, it might surprise you to learn that many of them stayed. One of the most successful of those programs is in West Virginia. NPR's Scott Newman recently traveled there and has this report.
20: It's the middle of summer and snow is still months away. But there's a party atmosphere at the ski lodge at Canaan Valley, tucked into West Virginia's Allegheny Mountains. The people gathered here have one thing in common. Sometime in the last 5 years, they packed up and moved from somewhere else as part of a program called Ascend West Virginia. One of these newly minted West Virginians is Ashley Eklund. 3 years ago, she left Chicago in the rearview mirror to resettle in Inwood, a town of just 3,500 in the state's eastern panhandle.
21: I had never been to West Virginia. I hadn't even visited. And I ended up buying a house. And my house, I didn't even see my house until the day I moved here. That's the hugest leap of faith I've ever taken.
20: Eklund says there's no question that her leap of faith was the right call.
21: I am developing in my kayaking skills and taking some incredible photography on my hikes and learning about astrophotography because I've got access to stars that I don't in Chicago.
20: Ascend West Virginia launched with a $25 million donation from former Intuit CEO and West Virginia native Brad D. Smith. The program onboarded its first new residents in 2021. As it happens, the 50th anniversary of John Denver's iconic Take Me Home, Country Roads, the state's official anthem.
22: Almost heaven, West Virginia.
20: Evan Starr is a professor at the University of Maryland who's looked into these programs. He says in the case of West Virginia, the mountains are certainly a draw, but the financial incentives are attention-getting too, prompting people to take a second look.
23: What I think is really interesting is that if you're one of these flyover cities where people are typically leaving instead of coming, those programs give the cities a way to recruit in a way that they couldn't before.
20: There's other perks too. Participants get free access to a local co-working space. There's also 2 years of free outdoor recreation and gear rentals. Abby Snyder and Colin Scott had been living and working abroad for several years when they decided it was time to put down roots. They were accepted to Ascend West Virginia, and one day, a real estate agent showed them the city of Lewisburg.
24: Lewisburg was like showing off that day. We sat, we had pizza and wine, and the little downtown had music playing, and we were like, we need to move to this place.
20: The couple has now begun construction on their dream home not far from town. Here's Colin Scott.
25: It's like clawing back the little pieces of what previous generations in America had that we could save and save and save and get this little piece of land near this beautiful wilderness.
20: Scott and Snyder now consider West Virginia their forever home. Eklund also has no plans to leave. They're just two data points. But Ascend West Virginia says 96% of their participants stay even after a $12,000 incentive is paid out over 2 years. Even so, settling into a new life can come with compromises. Eklund's employer has now put her on a hybrid schedule, meaning a two-hour commute three times a week into Washington, D.C.
21: I am reminded every day that I do drive home of like, wow, this is where I live. That's my reminder of, okay, this commute stinks, but at the end of the day, like, you're going home to a sanctuary.
20: For now, at least, those country roads keep leading Eklund back. Scott Newman, NPR News, Canaan Valley, West Virginia.
3: It's All Things Considered on NPR News. I'm Clay Masters. Did I catch you singing along? Thanks so much for listening on this Friday, the 24th of July. Currently in the Twin Cities, 79 degrees. Moorhead has 86 right now. In Fergus Falls, it's 81. St. Cloud, 82. And in Rochester, 78 degrees. There are some severe thunderstorm warnings right now in far northwestern Minnesota in Kitson and Roseau counties. It is 318.
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0: For the men, I think it'll be a big deal. 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
3: This American Life, Saturday at 1, and again on Sunday at 9 here on NPR News. All right, so top story right now in our newsroom, the governor, Tim Walz, has said a special legislative session should be in play to consider economic help for communities affected by wildfires. He will be forced to call one if he extends a peacetime emergency to combat them. And we'll actually check in with a state representative, Roger Scraba, who represents Ely and parts of northern Minnesota here in just a moment on the program. Another story, a woman in Rochester that we've been reporting on the last couple of days who called a black autistic boy a racial slur was found guilty of one count of disorderly conduct related to that April 2025 incident. The details are over at nprnews.org. And basketball fans, if you were excited at the prospect of LeBron James maybe coming to the Timberwolves, he passed. He decided on Philadelphia for his final 2 years. Read about that at nprnews.org.
13: 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More at Schwebel.com.
3: All things considered on NPR News, I'm Clay Masters. Officials are saying the wildfires in northeastern Minnesota are just getting started. As damaging as they are to nature, they also come with a massive financial burden for businesses in the area. With so much physical and economic damage, many are wondering if and when the legislature will step in. Here to help us understand what's happening in northeastern Minnesota and how the government plans to address the fires is Republican State Representative Roger Scraba. He's also a former mayor of Ely. Representative, thanks for being here.
2: Thank you.
3: Now, can you just tell us what you're seeing right now in your district?
2: Well, this morning at 11:30, Senator Hochschild and myself hosted with the Ely Chamber, hosted a roundtable of folks, businesses, and everyone that's feeling the crunch of no one here because of the fires and the smoke, and you know the perception that Ely's closed.
3: Yeah,
2: and we're not.
3: Yeah.
2: We're wide open. We've got no smoke today. We got misty rain, so the fires are getting more under control. The woods are open around us, Spirit National Forest, all that. But there's that angst that, you know, I've been out of money for 7 days now. We haven't generated any income. We haven't, and everyone's feeling it.
3: Yeah, with the wildfires dissuading people from going, how is the region's tourism industry reacting then? I know that there's been some cancellations and outfitters are concerned.
2: Well, the Boundary Waters is closed, but everything else is open.
3: Yeah.
2: And again, there's this perception that we're in knee-high smoke here, and we're not. It's unbelievably, it's like normal. If you didn't know better today, you would just think it's another normal day in Ely, a cool normal day. You know?
3: Yeah.
2: And where we are, business-wise, everyone kind of just got scared and don't want to come. And there's this, the word, oh, it's going to be closed till snow. No, it's not. You know, they've got fire lines. They're knocking it down. It's really made a difference. Now, hopefully the weather will keep going the way it is today and not be 100 degrees and bright sun and hot wind because they are getting these fires. I think it's 40% contained right now for the whole thing.
3: Do you see?
2: So, that's good to see.
3: Do you see businesses in the area needing financial aid during or after the wildfires?
2: Yes. So the issue is, you know, how can we help folks? How can we make people whole? And I don't know that we'll be able to make everyone whole or even, you know, but I think we can provide some relief for people. And if the governor does call a special session, Senator Hochschild and I are prepared to do a bill to help.
3: Yeah.
2: If we get a call, if the call.
3: Yeah.
2: Now, it doesn't stop right there. We wish it would, because I think we could get enough folks to agree that these businesses need a hand.
3: Yeah. And just for some context for people who are unfamiliar with the area, Senator Hochschild, who you're talking about, is the state senator who also represents that district. Do you see this happening? Do you think Governor Walz will call it? What's your read on it?
2: You know, it all depends. Yeah. You know, like if the state's resources aren't needed anymore, he doesn't need to extend the peacetime emergency. You know, he can just say, hey, you know, the feds took it over. Everything is in good hands. We're done. And wash our hands of it. Then we don't need a special session.
3: Are you concerned that if a special session is called, that it will also bring up a lot of other issues and not just stick to the wildfire concern and the financial impact?
2: Yes. Yes, that's the concern. If it was as easy as just, hey, let's just take care of the people from Grand Marais to Crane Lake. Let's help those folks that need help because of the cancellations. And quite honestly, we're getting cancellations in International Falls too, and it's not even close to any issue.
3: Yeah.
2: But that's another issue itself. But if that were to happen and other legislators said, hey, we want to take care of our people and we want these bills passed, it may be just gridlock. Okay. It may just stop everything in its tracks and then it won't happen. So my hope is if he does call a special session, that we can just get a bill for our issue up here right now to help instant help for these folks. And they're going to start opening the boundary waters.
3: Yeah.
2: Next week for the day use, and hopefully by then we'll have more containment and they'll be able to open more for camping and get more folks up here, and we won't need as much.
3: Got it. State Representative Roger Scraba, I appreciate the update. Thanks for your time.
2: Hey, thank you.
3: Today marks 6 months since federal immigration agents fatally shot Alex Preti on a busy corridor of local businesses known as Eat Street on Nicollet Avenue. Many of those businesses became a refuge for protesters and reporters who needed a break from the commotion. Tracy Wong is the owner of the Vietnamese restaurant My Wong Kitchen. She offered free hot drinks and food to people coming in from the memorial. Wong shares her experience shortly after the shooting.
4: Oh my goodness, every day is nervous. So I'm afraid that some of my employees get in trouble. I'm really scared. All I can say, scared is like every moment is my heart is like beeping and stuff like that. And we do like pick up some employees to work home and stuff like that to make sure that they to be safe. It's not supposed to be like that because everybody is working, you know, they paying tax too. They pay, you know, the government too. This is like really bad. It's happened to the, you know, some of my employees.
3: But in the months since, Wong says there has been some relief.
4: Now that, honestly, I feel a little bit more released now because I don't see that much. I feel more happier now because everybody start like come out to eat. Because since a few months ago, all the business was so slow. Since, I think, November, December, and January, been very slow. The fear been lift up a little bit now. Since last 6 months, our business has been pretty good. It's been very good. And then East Street here on our community, I think they were doing pretty good too. It's bad thing, you know, it's really bad that they happened on January 24th. Yeah, but the East Street get a little bit more busy now.
3: Jeff Wendelberger has been a part of the neighborhood for 2 decades. Our Minnesota Now host, Nina Moyney, spoke with him about his commitment to tending Preti's memorial.
5: I've been out here almost every day since the 24th because I very strongly believe that some people will destroy everything that's good about community and other people have to continue to rebuild what's good about community. And so I come out here to try to rebuild a little bit of this corner of the world that's been desecrated.
6: How do you reflect on the individual, Alex Preti, honoring an individual and also honoring what it represents, what happened to him?
5: I go a lot to the Gettysburg Address, okay, in which Lincoln famously said, and I'll paraphrase it, that we can't really honor anymore the individuals that were here, Alex that was here. There's no way to honor him anymore. He's already honored himself. He has given the last full measure of humanity. All we can do is continue to honor in acting the way he would have acted had he still been here. We can carry on the mission. There are thousands of people that are traumatized in this city. They're just flat out traumatized, and they come to me. I stand on the street. I'm retired, so I stand on the street, and they talk about their trauma. And I think the sooner we recognize that and the sooner that we find ways to actively heal, the better we'll be.
3: That's Jeff Windelberger speaking with my colleague Nina Moyney. Today marks 6 months since federal immigration agents fatally shot Alex Preti on that busy corridor of local businesses known as Eat Street. You can listen to more stories from Minneapolis residents who live and work in the area where Preti was shot 6 months ago. That's at our website, nprnews.org.
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7: You're listening to NPR News, and here's a look at the forecast for the Twin Cities. An extreme heat watch in effect starting tomorrow afternoon. Today, temperatures in the low 80s with partly sunny skies. Few clouds tonight, overnight lows dropping to the upper 60s. Tomorrow, as you suspected, sunshine and hot. Highs tomorrow in the mid-90s. Highs on Sunday in the mid-90s with sunny skies.
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9: Live from NPR News in Culver City, California, I'm Duane Brown. President Trump's latest round of tariffs is prompting criticism from around the world. The new double-digit levies went into effect today on imports from 60 trading partners. As Esme Nicholson tells us, Trump claims they failed to enforce a ban on goods made with forced labor.
10: European Union Foreign Policy Chief Kaya Kallas has dismissed the US rationale for new tariffs, calling claims that Europe is lax when it comes to forced labour unfounded. Kallas is demanding evidence from the White House to support the allegations. Drawing comparisons between US and EU labour laws, Kallas asserts that we have paid leave and we have very good working conditions. Kallas also called on the US to keep its side of the transatlantic trade deal struck last year. The new tariffs have replaced Trump's temporary 10% global levies, which expired at midnight. For NPR News, I'm Esme Nicholson in Berlin.
9: Ukraine's President Zelensky has hosted right-wing activist and ardent Trump supporter Laura Loomer, who's long been highly critical of Ukraine. Loomer says she's had a change of heart more than 4 years after Russia's full-scale invasion of Ukraine. NPR's Greg Myrie has more from Kyiv.
11: In a social media post, Loomer released a filmed excerpt of her meeting with President Zelensky. She asked how he salvaged relations with President Trump after their televised argument in the White House last year.
12: What happened? Because it seems like the relationship has greatly improved.
18: You are right. The tone has changed. Absolutely.
11: Loomer says Russian propaganda led her to make false claims denouncing Ukraine in the past. But after one of her stops in Ukraine, she said, quote, I have been lied to for years. Trump responded to Loomer's Zelensky interview with his own Truth Social post that said, very good, followed by three exclamation points.
9: You're listening to NPR News.
28: Programming is supported by the Shakopee Mettawakaton Sioux Community, a tribal nation that is the largest employer in Scott County and one of the largest charitable givers in Minnesota. More at ShakopeeDakota.org.
7: For NPR News in the Twin Cities, I'm Elena C. Governor Tim Walz says a special legislative session may be needed to address some of the fallout from wildfires in northern Minnesota. Walz told NPR News that lawmakers may have to return to St. Paul next month if fires continue burning in the boundary waters. The governor declared a peacetime emergency to deploy additional resources to the firefighting effort. Lawmakers would need to weigh in if that extends beyond 30 days. Walz says they could take up an economic relief package as well.
29: And I think it's something that the legislature, I would encourage them to consider, what does a relief package look like? And we haven't done anything with that yet, but I think that's something to put out there, that a lot of economic damage.
7: Senate Majority Leader Aaron Murphy says legislators should also take up a package issuing economic relief for communities and businesses harmed by federal immigration actions if they meet in special session. Dozens of people gathered in South Minneapolis today at the memorial for Alex Pretty, who was shot and killed by federal agents 6 months ago. The curb on the corner of 26th Street and Nicollet Avenue is adorned with flowers, posters, and artwork remembering Pretty. Connor Hawthorne is a frequent visitor to the memorial and helps take care of it. He said it's a heavy day, but he's glad to see people coming together.
14: When you come and come into the spaces and touch people and meet community that you might not otherwise, like, I think that that is maybe like the silver lining of what comes out of this.
7: Hawthorne said people still come from around the country and around the world to see the memorial. Hennepin County prosecutors are still investigating Pretty's killing. No one has been charged. Charges have now been filed against a 25-year-old man who allegedly broke into two Brooklyn Park homes over the past week and sexually assaulted two women. Darius Olson Baker faces 10 felony counts. According to the criminal complaint, the women who were assaulted provided similar descriptions of their assailant. DNA testing also allegedly pointed to Olson Baker as the suspect. He was arrested late Wednesday and remains in custody. This is NPR News.
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16: This is All Things Considered from NPR News. I'm Elsa Chang in Culver City, California.
17: And I'm Debbie Elliott in Washington. The Trump administration this week unveiled a vision for what it calls a new golden age of science, one that would reshape funding and reset priorities for federal research. At a hearing on this subject, House Democrats expressed skepticism. NPR's Katie Riddle has been reporting on this and joins me now to give us an update. Hi there, Katie.
19: Hi, Debbie.
17: So, a golden age of science, what does that look like?
19: So officials laid out their vision this week in a report that describes sweeping new science initiatives. That includes a multi-billion dollar AI initiative known as the Genesis Mission. Collaboration with private industry is a theme. And in order to achieve those goals, officials argue that the U.S. system of science funding has to change. They say it's become too bureaucratic, too slow. They propose streamlining the way federal research is funded to make it faster and more efficient. And as part of that, they argue that federal funding should prioritize individual scientists over legacy institutions like universities. Michael Kratsios is the director of the White House Office of Science and Technology Policy. He described this vision at the hearing this week.
21: Now it is our time to build a scientific enterprise that will carry America forward and create a new golden age of science for the 21st century and beyond.
17: Now, we mentioned that Democrats are skeptical about this. Why?
19: You know, when it comes to science, many Democratic lawmakers just don't trust this administration and their intentions. In this hearing, they repeatedly brought up what they call the attacks on science that have happened under the Trump administration, billions of dollars in grants that have been frozen or suspended. There's been money for federal research that has been promised and not delivered. And they say all of this has driven scientists abroad to look for jobs with our competitors like China.
17: What's been the impact of these disruptions in the research community?
19: Yeah, so one of the people we heard from is Representative Deborah Ross of North Carolina at this hearing. She represents much of North Carolina's research triangle. That's one of the country's largest hubs for biomedical research. She talked about jobs lost for her constituents and research that's been suspended in her state. She accused Kratsios of basically using this rhetoric as a diversion from the damage that's being done to science at the federal level.
22: The victories that you're touting are merely cheap, shiny distractions concealing the nation's crumbling scientific infrastructure and the loss of the intellectual capability that we have to China, to Europe.
17: Katie, what about scientists? What reactions are you hearing from them?
19: I spoke with a number of scientists and the organizations that represent them. Some of them did not want to use their names. There's just a lot of fear of retribution and retaliation for public criticism of this administration. Something that surprised me that I heard from this group of institutional scientists was a feeling that they agree with some of the concerns that this report lays out. And many of them like the idea of setting new ambitious goals for science in this country. Some agree, for example, that the bureaucracy is onerous and voice frustration with the amount of paperwork that researchers have to slog through to apply for these grants and maintain them.
17: So in theory, it sounds like they'd welcome changes.
19: Well, yes, but after the kind of scorched earth approach that they say they've seen from this administration, they really share the distrust that the Democratic lawmakers were articulating. And they're suspicious that the administration's rhetoric could be used as a kind of cover to tear down the current system that keeps science happening in this country without necessarily replacing it with something better.
17: That's NPR's Katie Riddle. Thanks.
19: Thank you.
16: Member states of the International Criminal Court voted today at the United Nations to oust the lead prosecutor over allegations of sexual misconduct. Karim Khan denied wrongdoing. This unusual public ouster comes at a troubling time for the court. The Trump administration recently launched an effort to dismantle the ICC, calling it a threat to U.S. sovereignty. NPR's Michelle Kellerman reports.
0: Secretary of State Marco Rubio does not mince words when he talks about the International Criminal Court, which was set up to be a court of last resort when countries are unwilling or unable to hold war criminals to account.
2: If people want to sign in and be a part of that stupid organization, they can. But we're not going to be a part of it, and they're not going to apply their jurisdiction to Americans. That's just not going to happen. We're not going to tolerate it now or in the future. And we've warned them about it repeatedly. And now they're going to see the consequences of ignoring us.
0: The U.S. is not a party to the court in The Hague, and the Trump administration imposed targeted sanctions to stop an investigation into U.S. actions in Afghanistan. This week, Rubio held out the prospect of the ICC going after President Trump.
2: And we have lunatics and crazies involved in the ICC that are talking about charging members of the U.S. military, maybe even the president or a future president, with crimes. I mean, it's not going to happen. It's just not going to happen.
0: But Rubio is conflating what some activists say they want the court to do and what the court is actually doing, says David Bosco, an Indiana University professor who's written a book about the ICC. While he says Rubio is overstating the concerns, Bosco does understand why countries that have not joined it are leery.
4: I'm in this kind of middle position of feeling like it's problematic for the court going after non-member states, but the record of the court is not that it's some kind of anti-American instrument.
0: Nearly all of the 13 convictions so far have been citizens of ICC member states, including Uganda and the Democratic Republic of the Congo. A citizen of a non-member state, Sudan, was also convicted of war crimes, but that conflict was referred to the court by the UN Security Council, and the U.S. backed that case at the time. There have been troubles brewing, though. Three West African countries, Burkina Faso, Mali, and Niger, recently announced plans to withdraw, calling the court neo-colonialists, and Karim Khan, the lead prosecutor ousted today, was sidelined over allegations of sexual misconduct. But it's the case against Israel, a non-member state, that's raising the most alarms in Washington, says Bosco.
4: Watching that happen with a close ally, a democracy, I think that's been enormously clarifying for the United States, and that's a huge motivating factor for the U.S. feeling like it really needs to push at this point against the ICC.
0: The ICC issued arrest warrants in 2024 for Israeli Prime Minister Benjamin Netanyahu and a former defense minister, Yoav Gallant, along with a Hamas commander who was later confirmed killed in the war in Gaza. Since the Palestinians joined the ICC, the court claims jurisdiction in Gaza, though the U.S. and Israel reject that. A Trump administration official working on U.N. reform, Jeff Bartos, used dramatic language when he was asked about all of this at a recent congressional hearing.
13: The ICC has been weaponized by globalists to seek with one mission, and that is to take down Western democracies like the United States and to try to imprison our leaders and our soldiers.
0: And he says the Trump administration is determined to dismantle the court, quote, brick by brick. After the vote ousting the prosecutor, Venezuela's foreign minister took to social media, saying his country now plans to leave the court too. Michelle Kellerman, NPR News, the State Department.
17: You're listening to All Things Considered from NPR News. We've been hearing a lot about cyclosporiasis lately. It's a gastrointestinal illness that we've known about for a while, and it's in the news now because it's infected more than 1,600 people in the U.S. The parasite that causes the disease has been linked to shredded iceberg lettuce. Our Planet Money team has been looking into the system that's supposed to keep our food safe. Here's NPR's Jeff Guo.
1: The modern era of food safety inspections began 15 years ago. After a deadly outbreak of E. coli linked to bagged spinach shocked Congress into passing the Food Safety Modernization Act.
5: So this was a huge deal. I mean, this was a major overhaul.
1: Jim Gorney was a longtime advisor at the Food and Drug Administration. He says this law gave the FDA a lot more power, especially over the farms that grow our fruits and vegetables. Those farms used to be basically unregulated. The FDA couldn't even make farmers wash their hands. But now, most produce farmers have to follow the FDA's safety standards. Jim helped write those standards. For instance, say a farmer is walking through the fields and all of a sudden they notice a pile of animal feces right next to that beautiful green head of lettuce.
5: What they're supposed to do is flag it, cordon off an area around it, and that should never be harvested.
1: Is that part of the official rule?
5: Yep.
1: The FDA's official produce safety standards contain tons of provisions like that. They cover everything from how you wash your hands to how clean the irrigation water needs to be to how you handle compost and manure. So why are outbreaks still happening? Well, one problem is that right now, most farms aren't inspected by the government on any regular basis. Not really. The FDA and its state partners just don't have the resources for that. There aren't enough inspectors.
5: Once every 3 years would be ideal.
1: Once every 3 years? I was hoping you'd say, like, I don't know, every month.
5: Every month? Oh, no. I don't think that's possible.
1: No? Why not? Well, I have to eat that. We all have to eat those plants.
5: We do all have to eat that.
1: But right now, forget about every 3 years. There seem to be farms that still haven't gotten their first inspection yet. And it's not just farms. Last year, the Government Accountability Office issued a report saying the FDA is way behind on inspections of food processing facilities, such as the Taylor Farms operation in Mexico that's been linked to the current outbreak. FDA records show the last time that facility was inspected was 7 years ago. But even if the FDA could perform more inspections, another problem is that a lot of the science is still a work in progress. Every time there's an outbreak, we learn something new. For instance, a couple years ago, there was a big salmonella outbreak involving peaches, which is strange because peaches are not typically associated with salmonella. But when investigators visited one of the orchards,
5: come to find out, directly adjacent is a poultry house, you know?
1: So it was like chicken air that was just blowing onto these peaches?
5: Yeah.
1: Well, that is one of the theories, at least. The FDA never actually figured out how the salmonella got onto those peaches. To this day, it is still a mystery. With the current cyclosporiasis outbreak, it is very possible that we will never figure out exactly how it happened. But if we can't figure out how it happened, how are we going to prevent the next one? Jeff Guo, NPR News.
17: Jeff also looked into how bagged lettuce started turning up everywhere and how that makes it harder to trace outbreaks. You can hear the full story in the Planet Money podcast.

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1: Yeah, you are. It's All Things Considered on NPR News. I'm Clay Masters. And in northwest Minnesota, our chief meteorologist, Ben Cathy, just made me aware of this. There is a tornado watch from Roseau down to Fargo, Detroit Lakes, over to Bemidji, Grand Rapids, International Falls. That goes until 11 o'clock tonight. A couple tornadoes possible, scattered hail up to softball size, likely scattered gusts up to 80 miles per hour also. And we do have a severe thunderstorm warning right now for Kitson and Roseau County. Right now in the Twin Cities, 79 degrees. International Falls is at 83 degrees. Currently, Worthington has 73.
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3: 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We had a lot of pickleball pros coming and hit with us. So the ability to play and to play at a relatively high level was important to a lot of the people behind the scenes.
2: Jake Johnson with Mary Steenburgen and other new pickleball comedy. 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
1: Get out the pickleball racket and listen to Weekend Edition. It's tomorrow. It runs from 7 to 10 here on NPR News. You can also hear it Sunday morning, 7 to 10. Aisha Roscoe hosts nationally on Sundays. The big news in the state still continues to be our eye on the wildfires in northeastern Minnesota. So the governor, Tim Walz, has said that there could be a special legislative session coming up to consider economic help for communities affected by the wildfires. Firefighters, they're removing underbrush surrounding hundreds of homes and cabins around Ely and installing temporary pumps. We've got the latest up at our website, nprnews.org. The Twins beat the Guardians yesterday, 3-1. The Twins will now take on the Athletics. First pitch tonight at home is at 7:10. It is now 3:50.
0: This is All Things Considered from NPR News. I'm Elsa Chang.
4: And I'm Debbie Elliott. The Justice Department has launched a new funding opportunity for local police. It's called the Bridging Immigration-Related Deficits Experienced Nationwide Program. A mouthful. For those paying attention, the acronym is BIDEN. It offers law enforcement agencies a collective $3 billion, but they have to agree to partner with ICE. As NPR's Meg Anderson reports, it's one of the latest DOJ efforts to entice police to cooperate with immigration officials.
5: First, there was a new grant announced last month called the Model Cities Initiative. It offers a handful of cities about $300 million. Then there were changes to existing grants, like the COPS program, which offers more than $700 million. But the BIDEN program, given out over a period of up to 5 years, is about three times the size of those two put together.
6: This has to be one of the largest grant programs on record that has gone out from the Department of Justice.
5: Amy Solomon used to lead one of the DOJ's grant-making agencies. All three grants can go toward things like policing equipment, training, and hiring. The other thing they have in common, they all say police have to cooperate with ICE to get the money. Solomon says it's not unusual for the DOJ to use its grants to encourage policy priorities.
6: This is a very aggressive version of that.
5: But she says those priorities are normally directly connected to police duties, things like community violence intervention. Sheriff Jeff Gaylor of Harford County, Maryland, had an agreement with ICE for about 10 years. It allowed his officers to investigate the immigration status of people in their custody and then coordinate with ICE.
7: It worked great up until they took it away.
5: Earlier this year, Maryland banned the state's police departments from partnering with ICE. Gaylor says most of his budget comes from the county, but there's at least one grant he thinks he'll no longer be eligible for. In the past, he used that money to buy vehicles and equipment.
7: Obviously, these are grants I want to apply for, but I also want to keep my citizens safe by working with our federal partners.
5: That part about keeping people safe is what some criminal justice experts quibble with. Studies show immigrants are less likely to commit crimes than people born in the U.S., and many police leaders say working with immigration authorities can erode community trust. Nicole Ndumale is with the ACLU and used to work in the Civil Rights Division of the DOJ. She says these funding streams
8: are all different ways that the federal government is federalizing law enforcement.
5: Ultimately, she says, the administration is favoring states politically aligned with it and punishing those that aren't. In a statement to NPR, the DOJ said, quote, it only makes sense that funding supports agencies actively partnering with the federal government on immigration enforcement. Meg Anderson, NPR News.
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3: You're listening to NPR News, and here's a look at the forecast for the Twin Cities. An extreme heat watch in effect starting tomorrow afternoon. Today, temperatures in the low 80s with partly sunny skies. Few clouds tonight, overnight lows dropping to the upper 60s. Tomorrow, as you suspected, sunshine and hot. Highs tomorrow in the mid-90s. Highs on Sunday in the mid-90s with sunny skies.
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0: Economists are reacting to President Trump's sweeping new tariffs on America's 60 biggest trading partners.
5: These tariffs translate to $1,000 plus in higher prices for the average American consumer.
0: It's All Things Considered on NPR News. We have Elsa Chang and Juana Summers in for National. I'm Clay Masters in the Twin Cities. Coming up after the news, the new import taxes replace an old set of tariffs that expired this week. Plus, American sunscreens are way behind the rest of the world in terms of how well they prevent skin cancer. We'll hear why. And for the second year in a row, the U.S. has reported a record-breaking number of measles cases. The Centers for Disease Control and Prevention says the country now has 2,318 confirmed measles cases. More on that story and the latest headlines, they're coming up. It's 4:01.
6: Live from NPR News in Washington, I'm Ryland Barton. Iran targeted American strongholds around the Persian Gulf while the U.S. bombarded Iranian military sites today as the two countries showed no signs of backing away from the war. The conflict continues to choke off shipping traffic through the Strait of Hormuz, sending oil prices higher. President Trump says the U.S. and Iran are currently in negotiations.
7: We are talking to them. I think they're being serious. I think they are being by far the most serious that we've seen them, but that doesn't mean we get there. We'll see what happens.
6: U.S. embassies in the Middle East began alerting Americans in the region that options to leave could become more limited. Iran's Revolutionary Guard advised residents of neighboring countries to stay away from bases with U.S. troops. President Trump is set to attend the annual White House Correspondents' Dinner tonight. As NPR's Tamara Keith reports, it's a redo after the original dinner was interrupted by a gunman.
8: The annual dinner is a celebration of the free press that traditionally includes an acknowledgement of the often strained relationship between presidents and the press that covers them. But strained doesn't even begin to capture the all-out war Trump has waged on journalists since returning to the White House. That includes threats, regulatory actions, numerous lawsuits, punishing news organizations for editorial decisions, as well as frequent personal insults. The first dinner was interrupted before his speech, but Trump said he had planned to be rough on the press. The redo is at a smaller venue with tighter security arrangements. Tamara Keith, NPR News.
6: A 16-year-old in Georgia is awaiting sentencing after pleading guilty today to killing four people and injuring several others in a shooting at his high school nearly 2 years ago. Shemaine Cruz of member station WABE reports.
9: Colt Gray was charged as an adult with malice murder, weapons violations, and cruelty to children for the September 2024 shooting at Appalachie High School northeast of Atlanta. He faces a minimum sentence of life in prison, but it's up to the judge to decide whether he should be eligible for parole. Family members of the victim say that while adults around him missed multiple warning signs, the teen is the one who decided to bring the gun to school and to pull the trigger. The teen's father, Colin Gray, was convicted of second-degree murder in March for giving his son the gun used in the shooting as a Christmas present. The father and son are expected to be sentenced separately next week. For NPR News, I'm Shemaine Cruz in Atlanta.
6: Skydance-owned Paramount has agreed to delay closing its $81 billion buyout of Warner Brothers Discovery well into next year. The move comes as a judge continues to consider a challenge from 12 states seeking to block the the deal altogether. The states allege the merger would extinguish competition in Hollywood and lead to fewer choices for consumers. 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
3: For NPR News in the Twin Cities, I'm Elena C. The National Forest Service says it will reopen nearly 40% of the Boundary Waters Canoe Area Wilderness to the public next week. That's if there's no significant wildfire activity over the weekend. A surge of wildfires prompted the National Forest Service to block public access to the area on July 14th. Earlier this week, the agency said some entry points in Cook County will be open for day use on Monday, with some overnight camping opening up next Thursday. The agency urges visitors to be diligent in planning trips to the area, to be aware of weather and fire conditions, and to share travel plans with friends and family. Dozens of people gathered at the memorial for Alex Preddy today, 6 months after he was shot and killed by a federal immigration agent. Flowers and artwork mark the spot on Nicollet Avenue where Preddy was killed in January. Jada Green helps maintain the memorial and keeps an archive of artwork and posters left there. She said she wants to make sure Preddy and the community response to his death are remembered.
11: The people here still hold this place with a lot of care and love and remembrance. And, you know, there's a small group of us that come daily to take care of the site and to make sure that it is a place of grief, that people can come and it's beautiful and it's dignified and that people can come and gather here.
3: Hennepin County prosecutors are still investigating Preddy's killing. No agents have been charged. A new women's health clinic for veterans is opening in August in Minneapolis. The clinic is based at the VA Health Center in Minneapolis. The new clinic provides comprehensive health care to veterans across Minnesota and throughout the region. Leaders in the veteran community, several women veterans, and congressional members attended the ribbon-cutting ceremony earlier today. This is NPR News.
12: 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Look for maroon and gold and some friendly mascots at the state fair and various county fairs this summer. Building a greater Minnesota together. 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
13: This is All Things Considered from NPR News. I'm Debbie Elliott in Washington.
14: And I'm Elsa Chang in Culver City, California. President Trump's tariffs have caused an array of problems for him. They have raised prices. Polls show voters don't like the tariffs, and they have caused other countries to retaliate. The Supreme Court ruled in February against some of Trump's most sweeping tariffs, and yet Trump has kept tariffs as a cornerstone of his economic agenda. In fact, after that Supreme Court ruling, he vowed to find a way to revive his tariffs.
15: But other alternatives will now be used to replace the ones that the court incorrectly rejected. We have alternatives. Great alternatives.
14: Well, then last night, Trump announced a new wave of tariffs hitting 59 countries and the European Union. Here to tell us more about all of this are NPR White House correspondent Danielle Kurtzleben and NPR senior business editor Raphael Nam. Hello to both of you.
16: Hey there.
17: Hey.
14: Hey. Okay, Danielle, I want to start with you. Can you just tell us more about these newest tariffs? Like, what are they replacing exactly?
16: Right. So these new tariffs have two tiers, 10% and 12.5%, and they cover all of the biggest U.S. trading partners, which are responsible for almost all of the imports to the U.S. Now, that said, some major categories of goods are exempted here, like energy and some types of foods.
14: Okay.
16: Now, these new tariffs will replace a temporary global 10% blanket tariff that Trump put into place right after that Supreme Court decision you mentioned. That tariff expired this week. These new tariffs took their place. Now, to impose these new tariffs, the administration is using a law intended to counter other countries' quote, unfair trade practices. In this case, the U.S. is accusing all of its major trading partners of not doing enough to fight the use of forced labor. Now, not everyone buys that rationale. Democratic Representative Richard Neal from Massachusetts said in a statement that Trump is just hunting for legal justifications and that the new tariffs are, quote, too convenient to be taken seriously.
14: And wait, these weren't even the only tariffs that Trump imposed this week, right?
16: Right. He also announced new tariffs on some specific categories of Canadian goods. Those are 50% tariffs, so they're pretty high.
14: Yeah.
16: And they're set to take effect in just under a month. The administration said those are to retaliate against Canada's own retaliation against U.S. tariffs last year.
14: Back and forth, back and forth. Okay, but Danielle, we're in this time when the cost of living, it's such a top concern for so many households. How do you think these tariffs will affect those households?
17: So it's actually a rough out here, but the good news is that, if you can call it that, is that it may not, if they're not significantly higher than the tariffs they are replacing, but they are still a lot higher than they were at the start of the second Trump administration. And this has a real impact on American families, especially at a time, like you said, Elsa, when the cost of living is a real concern. It's also that the war with Iran has led to a big increase in gas prices. The budget lab at Yale University says the latest tariffs will add a little under a percentage point to consumer inflation. And in dollar terms, that means an additional tax of $1,100 to households per year, essentially.
14: Wow.
17: All of this clearly has a knock-on effect, according to Natasha Sarin, the president of the budget lab. Inflation rises because of tariffs, people therefore spend less, and the end result is a hit to the economy. This is how she put it.
5: You never make up that. It's sort of a permanent decline in the economy's strength as a result of this type of policy.
17: And that's why many economists think tariffs are a really bad idea.
14: Well, given that tariffs are adding to people's financial problems, why go through with them?
16: Well, this White House has a couple of policy reasons. First, they often use tariffs as leverage to get concessions from other countries on trade agreements. And it's possible, by the way, that that could happen with these new Canada tariffs I mentioned. Like I said, there's almost a month until they go into effect, and the U.S. and Canada still need to sit down and renegotiate the USMCA trade pact. So these tariffs could change or disappear during those negotiations.
14: Okay.
16: Now, the White House's main rationale for tariffs is that they will revitalize manufacturing. That boom has not materialized yet in jobs. In fact, there are fewer manufacturing jobs now than when Trump took office. Now, the White House has also claimed trillions of dollars in new investment as a result of trade deals stemming from his tariffs. New investment could result in more jobs, but also the numbers have been unclear, and we still have to see when or if all of that money materializes.
14: Exactly. Okay, so Rafael, the administration is saying tariffs will pay off, but we're obviously living in the present moment. What kind of effects are these tariffs having right now?
17: So besides the higher cost of living, the main thing is that it does make things unpredictable. Take the Federal Reserve. Tariffs are just another complication at a time when policymakers are grappling with higher energy costs and high borrowing costs. For example, the average 30-year mortgage just hit its highest in nearly a year. All of this could make it more likely the Fed will have to raise interest rates this year, which goes against a precedent that has been who has been arguing that the Fed should be lowering rates. But for businesses today, the effects of these tariffs are real. You've heard us say this time and time again. Businesses hate uncertainty. And right now, that's what they're getting. Not only that, the president has a habit of threatening to impose additional tariffs all of a sudden. He did that with Canada earlier this week, for example.
14: Right.
17: And Sarin at the budget lab says those kinds of sudden actions make life extremely tough for businesses.
5: And so I think that makes it like really challenging from the perspective of businesses who are trying to plan to understand like what their costs are going to be, and also then what prices they're going to have to charge consumers for these goods if you don't have any real sense of the ways in which the policy is evolving.
17: So Trump may be arguing tariffs will pay off, but businesses, though, are not feeling it right now.
14: But okay, Danielle, just make this make sense. Like, how do these tariffs make sense politically with midterm elections approaching?
16: Well, that's really a gamble, I think. Trump's pro-tariff argument is essentially, I'm using these now to make great deals. They can bring in some revenue, but the biggest economic effects will show up eventually. Now, some voters may buy into that long-term narrative, but polls have shown that tariffs have grown less and less popular, and that, along with higher gas prices from the Iran war, has dragged the president's approval down. Now, if you're a Republican running this November, you have a tough question. Do you try to create daylight between yourself and Trump on tariffs? And if you do, how do voters react and how does the president react? Both of those things are very unpredictable.
14: That is NPR's Daniel Kurtzleben and Raphael Nam. Thank you to both of you.
16: Yeah, thank you.
13: More than 5 million cases of skin cancer are diagnosed in the U.S. each year. Sunscreen could have prevented many of them, but the U.S. is way behind the rest of the world when it comes to effective sunscreens. The Indicator's Darian Woods and Wallen Wang explain why.
18: Charlotte Palomino runs a company called Dew.
19: Dew is a clinical skincare brand.
18: In 2018, Charlotte was in a specialty skincare shop and she tried on a Japanese sunscreen.
19: I remember putting it on my face and being like, what is this? Biore UV Aqua Riche. It is an incredible texture. It has a beautiful, cooling, watery effect. And I remember I applied so much on my face.
20: It was then that Charlotte learned that the United States just doesn't have great sunscreens. Unlike the rest of the world, the Food and Drug Administration hadn't approved a new sunscreen ingredient since the late 90s.
18: So when you learned that the U.S. lacks superior sunscreens, what did you do?
19: So I first, I called my representatives, but I also started making videos and creating, resources for people to call their representatives.
20: Charlotte learned that one reason why the U.S. is slower to approve sunscreen ingredients is that it's regulated as a drug and not a cosmetic. That means that ingredients need clinical evidence, not only that they're safe, but that they're effective too. One Swiss-Dutch company was trying to meet those standards, Charlotte found out.
19: I got in touch with DSM Firmenich, where I found out that they were actually doing a lot of the work.
20: DSM Firmenich was sponsoring an ingredient to get recognized as generally safe and effective. The company's hope was that it could then sell that ingredient wholesale to sunscreen makers. The ingredient was called Bemetrizinol.
18: DSM Firmenich spent at least $18 million to try to get that FDA approval.
20: So Charlotte teamed up with a Democratic representative.
21: Hello, everyone. This is Rep. AOC, and I'm here with Charlotte Palomino.
22: I'm a brand owner, but
20: and they made a short video together.
21: Please contact your member of Congress. Ask them to break through some of the regulatory barriers at the FDA.
18: And this became sort of a bipartisan issue. A law was passed in 2025 that allowed more types of safety and efficacy evidence to be accepted. In June this year, Bemetrizinol was approved in the US, the first active sunscreen ingredient to be broadly used in about three decades.
20: Alex Tabarrok is a professor of economics at George Mason University who's been writing about the FDA and sunscreen for a long time. He thinks that the long delay for sunscreen is representative of a wider issue, which is an overcautious Food and Drug Administration.
23: 30, 50 years, 100 years from now, maybe we'll find out that the sunscreens we approved were not as safe as they thought they were. Okay. But in the meantime, we know the sun can cause cancer and we ought to be making the best choices we can today.
18: So Alex has a solution.
23: If another stringent authority like the European Medical Agency, if it approves a drug or device, it ought to be automatically approved in the United States.
20: This idea is called peer approval.
18: Now, that's not without risks, but Alex thinks that doing nothing is far riskier. We asked the FDA why it had taken so long to approve any new sunscreen ingredients. And in a statement, they wrote that previous applications for new ingredients were lacking sufficient scientific information about their safety. They cited an outside group of experts that backs up the FDA's requirements.
20: Weilin Wang,
18: Darian Woods, NPR News.
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0: It's All Things Considered on NPR News. I'm Clay Masters. Here comes the rain. Northwest, north central Minnesota, getting some rain. The radar is up on our website, nprnews.org. Chief Meteorologist Ben Caffey, is this doing anything for the wildfires up there?
24: Not yet, but the rain is certainly helpful for other places that are in drought. So War Road and Roseau, indications of 4 inches possibly right around there, maybe not in town itself. I checked in with the Weather Service where some of the reports will pipe in. No reports of flooding yet. Hopefully it stays that way. Now, later, we could have some impacts after midnight on the wildfires, up to an inch, inch and a half in spots. And also the fire behavior will be lowest around the same time that the rain moves in. But between 7 and 10, 10:30 tonight, I'll be tracking the storms in the far north, so Roseau and War Road. And there could be a couple of tornadoes up there. There's a tornado watch that goes through this evening.
0: Now, I'm also seeing, at least for the Twin Cities, there's an extreme heat warning in effect that starts tomorrow at noon. So it's going to be hot again tomorrow.
24: Yeah, the new heat wave really starting out. We could have a couple of showers, Clay, in the cities from the same complex as tonight around, say, 6, 7 a.m. Those will do nothing for the heat. you missed it, but Clay did the 6-7 dance.
0: That's right.
24: So it'll be really hot. Feels like 100 to 105. The wet bulb temperature is going to be really intense. And so we're all warning about the threat of heat stroke in tomorrow. Then on Sunday, we could have some pretty strong thunderstorms in the afternoon throughout parts of the state moving north to south. It's really not a slam dunk that those will form. And regardless, it's going to be hot, closer to the upper 90s, feeling like 108, 108 degree feels like temperature. No real end in sight for the coming heat wave until next Thursday, so to get ready for yet another wave.
0: All right, we'll be ready. Summer is still here. Chief Meteorologist Ben Cathy, thank you.
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0: It's All Things Considered on NPR News. I'm Clay Masters. This weekend marks the first time in 8 years a pair of Eau Claire, Wisconsin music icons return artists to the stage. Justin Vernon of Bon Iver and Aaron Dessner of The National revived the Eau Claire Music Festival, this time in Carson Park. The Current's Lindsay Kimball is out on the field for the festivities. Lindsay, can you hear me?
2: Yes, I can hear you, and it is loud. I had to get really far away from the Black Sabbath rehearsal cover band because they are definitely loud and shredding, and it is a blast.
0: Okay. So first off, just why bring back the festival after an 8-year hiatus?
2: You know, they started this festival in 2015. They did it for several years, and then after 2018, they announced they were going to take a break for a year and come back in 2020. And we all know
0: the pandemic
2: couldn't come back in 2020.
0: Yeah.
2: So this has just been the time where it was like, okay, this felt like the right time for them. And we don't know if it's going to come back again or not, but it was also like, okay, they can finally do it in a place that felt like where they'd always envisioned it being.
0: Mm-hmm.
2: And so they've got stages in the baseball field and in the football field and in the softball field. And it's really been about a vision of showcasing the community of Eau Claire and showcasing the arts and the artists and the writers, and really about bringing together collaborations and community. And so that's really always been the spirit of the festival, and I think my sense is that Justin's always wanted to bring that back.
0: Yeah.
2: And so we're doing the same thing. The Current has been collaborating with two other radio stations, Radio Milwaukee out of Milwaukee and Converge Media, which is a local station out of Eau Claire, and we've been broadcasting live and bringing the music together. And this is a place where so many artists have developed collaborations out of, and that's something that is very unique to this festival.
0: Now, my favorite Justin Vernon project was a short-lived band, The Shouting Matches, and I was really hoping that I was going to see them on the bill. They're not, but I'm just curious, what sets this festival apart from other music festivals?
2: Yeah, so they, you know, when this first started, it was like they had these bills with really diverse lineup. And then since then, that was always like, okay, other festivals are doing it now. And what sets this apart is you have a variety of artists who come together and are bringing like different perspectives. And so the attitude coming into this is like being open and curious. And a lot of this is just Justin's favorite music and the stuff that he wants people to hear because he's like, this is so cool. So there's Zydeco music you can hear. And there's gospel music because Phil Cook, who is one of the collaborators, also an Eau Claire native, is a huge fan of Southern gospel music. So there's a gospel group here earlier today. But there's also writers. There's a writers in residence. So there's live literature readings here, but there's also art installations all throughout these grounds, and a lot of different ways that you can engage with art and community and collaborations, and it's all happening together. So you walk in with this open spirit and willingness to, like, just sort of explore and just see kind of what you're going to see.
0: We're running out of time here, but I'm interested. What can people expect tonight and tomorrow, and what's the crowd like?
2: Okay, so tonight, Kevin Morby was supposed to play. He dropped out because he was expecting a child.
0: A baby.
2: The child arrived. Yeah. Yes, so congratulations to him. And literally yesterday, they scratched out the lineup and just wrote Bond. So a lot of people speculating what Bond could be. So we'll report back on what that is. I have some ideas.
0: Yeah.
2: And then headlining tonight is Bon Dylan. So Justin Vernon and friends covering some Bob Dylan songs. He's been very inspired, particularly by the 90s catalog of Bob Dylan. So we'll get a sense of how that comes together tonight. So a lot of great stuff to look forward to. A lot of cool collaborations that we can see take shape.
0: Okay.
2: And it doesn't just stop tonight. There's more tomorrow.
0: All right. Lindsay Kimball with The Current live from the Eau Claire Music Festival. Thank you.
2: Yeah, thank you.
0: Bauhaus Brew Labs closed their doors at the end of June. It was unwelcomed news for the Minneapolis Northeast neighborhood and the brewery industry, which has seen a seismic shift in sales. But now, the shuttered brew house is given a new life.
4: Refresh 2, that's the train outside. Yeah. The railroad tracks back there are both an attraction and a little bit of a noise hazard from time to time. So, you have the same...
7: Have you ever seen the Blues Brothers? Yes. It's like the train's always going by.
8: You get used to it.
4: It's a good reference. I haven't thought of that one in a while.
0: Bauhaus is being brought back by a St. Paul alcohol adjustment tech startup called ABV Technology. The company has a new approach to beverage technology that allows a customer to adjust the amount of alcohol in their drinks.
4: We've got options that might be tailored to you that as you decide what you're going to do the next day, or maybe you don't drink at all.
0: I spoke with Ben Jordan today, the CEO, about his plans to reopen.
7: Can you explain your acquisition of this? I think there were some whiplash from people hearing that it was closing, it was reopening. Kind of explain the situation that you're in.
4: Yeah, sure. You know, ABV Technology's been around for a number of years, and Bauhaus was my first customer. I've known the previous owners for a long time. When they decided to shut down, we came in and bought the assets and the intellectual property and took over the space and started to rehire some of the existing team members to help us with that transition. We're in the process of reopening now and are really excited to be bringing back some of those old Bauhaus favorites and things that made this place and that brand such a cornerstone of Northeast Minneapolis.
7: What made it a cornerstone of this part of Minneapolis?
4: In Northeast Minneapolis, the place where Bauhaus is also really centrally located and has become part of the community, whether it be through interaction with the different community events that are happening in town, from Art of World to great music venue that we have here at Bauhaus. Those events and this place have become a place where people come from all parts of the city and all parts of the metro area, in fact. We'll continue offering those favorite beverages and those programming and events that made Bauhaus famous as a tap room in the Northeast community. But we're also diversifying our menu offering to offer beverages of all types to people who might have different preferences. We think that the innovative part of that is that, hey, now that's on draft, and you get the freshness of a draft beer applied to all these other cocktails that people are screaming for them to be craft.
7: So it's not going to be like the tap is going to have like a thermostat dial at the top of it where you're dialing in the alcohol content. Just help paint the picture a little bit more.
4: Sure. If you come up to the tap, you'll to the bar and talk to one of our bartenders, tell them you want a 5% Paloma. They're going to go back to that tap line and they're going to pull off a 5% base up to the amount of the base botanical that we're going to use. And then they're going to mix in the grapefruit juice and soda and shake it up in a cocktail shaker with ice, pour it over ice into a glass for you, and you'll walk away with a beautiful frothy pink Paloma in a glass that's at the right ABV that you're looking for. And if your friend wants a THC NAIPA, They're going to go up to the tap handle for you, and they're going to pour you a big frothy pint of THC NAIPA. I will also say that there's a second component to that diversification that we want to really emphasize. Some people are choosing not to drink alcohol, and the story is that they just don't like it. But in fact, the macroeconomic factors that have led to people not getting paid as much, interest rates rising, jobs not being available, all of these factors have led to people not being able to afford a $9 pint of hazy IPA. We want people to come in and have a choice at any price level as well as any ABV level. We want you to be able to get what you want at the price you want it and be able to be part of this community regardless.
0: That was Ben Jordan, the CEO of ABV Technology. Bauhaus Brew Labs is scheduled to reopen sometime next month. 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I'm Clay Masters. So happy to have you. Temperatures across the state right now, 70s and 80s.
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3: You're listening to NPR News, and here's a look at the forecast for the Twin Cities. An extreme heat watch in effect starting tomorrow afternoon. Today, temperatures in the low 80s with partly sunny skies. Few clouds tonight, overnight lows dropping to the upper 60s. Tomorrow, as you suspected, sunshine and hot. Highs tomorrow in the mid-90s. Highs on Sunday in the mid-90s with sunny skies.
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26: NPR News in Culver City, California. I'm Dwayne Brown. After the Supreme Court struck down President Trump's sweeping tariffs on nearly every U.S. trading partner earlier this year, the administration ramping up its global trade war today with a fresh round of duties on 60 countries, accusing them of inadequately enforcing bans on goods produced by forced labor. Alan Wolf is a longtime trade policy specialist who was part of a government team that helped draft the 1974 law the administration is now using.
27: Generally, most of the tariff gets passed on one way or another to the importer. The importer has to then decide whether he's going to pass on that tariff to his customers, let's say retailers, and the retailers decide how much they can pass on to the consumer. Someone has to pay, and it's always going to be an American who pays most of the bill.
26: Wolf says, like the first round of sweeping tariffs struck down by the court, consumers will ultimately pay that cost. Ukraine's President Zelensky is scheduled to meet early next week at the White House with President Trump to discuss the war with Russia. That news comes after six people were killed when Ukraine launched another wave of drone attacks on Moscow. Here's NPR's Charles Maines.
28: The deaths occurred when drones struck a factory in the city of Kirov, some 600 miles to the northeast of Moscow. Ukrainian President Volodymyr Zelensky said the enterprise was active in producing missile equipment, a claim NPR has not independently confirmed. Meanwhile, Ukrainian drones struck warehouses tied to the online retailer Wildberries, Russia's equivalent of Amazon, for the fourth time this week. Ukraine has justified the attacks by accusing Wildberries of trading in drone and other military hardware, a charge the company and Kremlin deny. Yet the Ukrainian attacks also appear part of a wider campaign to disrupt daily commerce and make Russians feel the war, now in its fifth year, more acutely. Charles Maines, NPR News, Moscow.
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31: For NPR News in the Twin Cities, I'm Kelly Blyer. Displaced property owners were able to access their properties in Lake County after evacuations. Lake County Chief Deputy Tim Luma says that because of the work done on the campfire, about 110 properties were visited, with about 250 people escorted by deputies.
32: Again, I cannot thank the residents, property owners, and business owners for their understanding and patience during this event.
31: Officials continue to work with local, state, and federal partners to assess evacuation zones with the ultimate goal of getting property owners back into their homes. The National Forest Service says it will reopen nearly 40% of the Boundary Waters Canoe Area Wilderness to the public next week if there is no significant wildfire activity over the weekend. Thunderstorms are possible this evening and overnight across northern Minnesota, and some of those could be strong. That's ahead of what's going to be a very warm weekend for much of the region. NPR meteorologist Sven Sundgaard says there's an extreme heat watch in place starting tomorrow afternoon for most of southern Minnesota, including the Twin Cities.
5: Dew points are going to be close to 70 tomorrow and Sunday, combined with highs in the low to mid-90s. Means it's going to feel like anywhere from 95 to as much as 105 in parts of south central Minnesota.
31: Wow. Sven says more storms are possible this weekend, especially on Sunday night. A University of Minnesota study released yesterday found fewer Minnesota teenagers use cannabis than a decade ago, but researchers say some disparities remain. The study looked at Minnesota student survey data from 2013 through 2025 and found that past month cannabis use among 9th and 11th graders dropped by 8%. But researchers say American Indian and Alaska Native youth, LGBTQ plus students, and teens experiencing poverty were still about three times more likely to report using cannabis than their peers. This is NPR News.
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8: 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I'm Elsa Chang in Culver City, California.
11: And I'm Debbie Elliott in Washington. The food crisis in Gaza is improving. That's according to a new United Nations report out this week. But more than a million people still aren't getting the food they need. And despite a ceasefire between Israel and Hamas, Israel still controls nearly 70% of Gaza, which is impeding the delivery of aid. The Israeli military agency that coordinates humanitarian operations in Gaza rejects what it calls the claims and conclusions in the UN report. Carl Scow is the UN World Food Program's acting executive director. His agency co-authored the report. Welcome.
12: Thank you. Thank you for having me on.
11: You visited Gaza earlier this year. On your last trip, what did you see people eating?
12: Well, since the ceasefire, we as WFP have been able to contribute. I mean, we are reaching almost the entire population every month, or between 1.5 to 2 million people. At the beginning, with people having been recently displaced, we provided hot meals, bread, and increasingly we have also now been able to provide, food partials for people who have the means to cook for themselves. And at one point, just before the escalation in the Middle East, we were also able to bring in more commercial foods, fresh foods and vegetables, and increased our cash support so that people were able to also choose for themselves. Now that has come back, and we're now back to more food support. And it's thanks to that effort, thanks to that massive effort on my colleagues, that the food security situation has improved. And that's what this report shows. But it shows that with some important caveats. One is that the progress is very fragile. And the second is that there are many other sectors that are not moving: water, sanitation, health, basic education, shelter. And there needs to be urgent attention now to those sectors that also are needed to make life livable in Gaza.
11: Do you have a sense of how much the war in Iran has affected the food supply chain in the Middle East?
12: The most serious impact is really how energy prices that are going up are also driving up food prices across the globe. There is a close correlation between energy price and food prices, particularly in developing countries. And so in those places where people already basically spend all their money on food, you know, when the price of food goes up 20-30%, they eat much less. And we expect, you know, millions of people to be pushed into acute hunger should this conflict continue.
11: So I'm curious, what were the noticeable differences from your trip this year compared to earlier ones prior to the ceasefire?
12: I mean, if we talk a year ago, in July last year, you know, we had starvation in Gaza. That's not the case any longer. People have food, and there is also some food on the market. They don't have the variety of food that is needed to fully recover from the nutrition shock they had in the past, but there is more stability. But again, there are no margins whatsoever.
11: So you've been able to get more food in despite this modest improvement. Your report is estimating that 1.4 million people, that's about two-thirds of Gaza's population, are still experiencing acute food insecurity, which basically means they're in crisis. Explain to us, if you would, why hunger is still so prevalent in Gaza despite there being a ceasefire.
12: I mean, I think one is what I refer to is that the commercial that was coming up in March, April has come down again. And that's only through commercial foods. You can get fresh fruits, vegetables in so that you diversify the nutritious intake.
11: So commercial food deliveries is what you're talking about.
12: Exactly.
11: So why can't they get in?
12: Because there are, there are being constraints in terms of access. There is only one access point into Gaza, and not enough of food goods are flowing in through the commercial side.
11: Now, the Israeli military group that coordinates aid in Gaza is saying that since the ceasefire, nearly three times the food requirements defined by the World Food Program have gotten into Gaza. Does that align with what you're seeing?
12: I mean, we coordinate very closely with Israeli authorities. And as I said, we have been facilitated to work. There are certainly times where we have differences, and I think there is also, you know, a difference in public communication than in our private communications.
11: So given this unsustainable flow of aid, right, or commercial product, how do you fix that? How do you solve this problem?
12: Well, there needs to be a political solution, no doubt about that, and there needs to be a security solution. That's for others, but what we hope is that we don't hold the humanitarian situation hostage to the lack of progress on politics, on the security side, but that we can expand on these early recovery efforts where we step up on shelter, basic education, health, sanitation, but also that we manage to bring more commercial foods in and that we can move towards a program where we provide cash to people for them to make decisions instead.
11: Carl Scow is acting executive director of the UN's World Food Program. Thank you for speaking with us.
12: Thank you.
31: For the second year in a row, the U.S. has reported a record-breaking number of measles cases. The Centers for Disease Control and Prevention said today that the country has confirmed 2,318 cases. As NPR's Maria Godoy reports, that is the highest number in 35 years.
2: Here's another way to think about it. The U.S. has reported more measles cases in the last 18 months than in the previous 25 years combined. Last year, the case count broke 2,000, a number not seen since 1992. We've now surpassed that record. Here's Dr. William Moss of the International Vaccine Access Center at Johns Hopkins University.
10: I do think it's tragic that we've met this milestone in July of 2026. It's a real setback that we've now had thousands of cases of measles just over the past year and a half.
2: The resurgence of measles comes amid falling vaccination rates and growing non-medical exemptions to school vaccine requirements. The vast majority of cases have been in unvaccinated people. Moss says large outbreaks in South Carolina and Utah drove up case counts earlier this year.
10: And then we've continued to have smaller outbreaks in other areas.
2: Some 70% of infections have been in children and adolescents. Last year, two unvaccinated children died of measles. Dr. Adam Ratner is a member of the American Academy of Pediatrics Infectious Disease Committee. He says to turn things around, the country needs to raise vaccination rates.
13: We're at a point where our herd immunity
4: is more tenuous, and measles is our most contagious disease. I don't want to go back to a time when every year we had children dying of measles in the U.S.
2: Meanwhile, many local health departments are grappling with staff and funding cuts from the federal government, including to immunization programs. At the same time, they're still facing other crises, says Dr. Monica Roy. She's with the Santa Clara County Department of Public Health in California.
7: In the past 4 months, we're dealing with Ebola returning travelers. We were dealing with the World Cup preparedness. And then on top of that, measles.
2: Not to mention the current cyclosporiasis outbreak on everyone's minds. Maria Godoy, NPR News.
0: This is All Things Considered on NPR News. I'm Clay Masters. It is Friday, so that means it's time for the MN Shortlist. Your arts and culture tour guide this week is Jacob Aloy. Hi, Jacob.
13: Hello, Clay. So summer is, of course, in full swing, and there's one blockbuster movie that towers above the rest. Can you guess what it is?
0: I would guess that it would be Christopher Nolan's The Odyssey.
13: That is correct. And this week I'm recommending another play about war and revenge from antiquity. It's William Shakespeare's Titus Andronicus. It was pretty popular back in Shakespeare's day, but kind of has a reputation for being underproduced nowadays.
0: Why is that?
13: Well, it's known as Shakespeare's bloodiest play. It takes place in Rome and follows a cycle of cruel vengeance that is taken out between the show's main characters after a major war has left everyone devastated. And it deals with pretty heavy subject matter, that sexual violence, the carnage of war. This production is being put on by the Birth Play Project. They're a theater company that focuses on telling stories that deal with reproductive justice and body sovereignty. So it seems like a good fit for the company. And plus, Titus Andronicus is Shakespeare's first tragedy that he ever wrote. So it's also the birthplace of some of the themes that he'd return to in later works like Macbeth. I'm very excited for this production. It runs in Minneapolis through August 1st.
0: Jacob, it sounds pretty heavy. What if Rome revenge plays aren't really the thing you're looking for?
13: Yes. Well, there's a couple of music events that are happening this weekend and early next week that I want to highlight. The first is taking place on Sunday. It's the Northside Jazz and Heritage Festival in Minneapolis. It's a outdoor celebration that features musical styles like gospel, jazz, and R&B. So, you know, a good eclectic mix.
0: Who's going to be performing? Who's going to be there?
13: Yeah, there's over a dozen Minnesota-based musical acts and musicians who are going to be there, including Ashley DeBose, who people might remember from her run on NBC's The Voice in the 2010s. Here is just a bit of her singing her song, Be You.

0: So she'll be performing, and there's also going to be other musicians and a marketplace with local food vendors, small businesses, and artisans. And that's all taking place along the riverfront at West Broadway Avenue and West River Parkway in Minneapolis.
1: And Jacob, you mentioned you have another music event that you wanted to recommend. What is it?
0: Yes. Okay. So I really enjoy this band. They're called Jukebox the Ghost, and they're going to be in town early next week. The only way I can describe the way that this band, the kind of music that they play is, if you imagine early 2000s pop artist wrote a musical and like threw in a little bit of Elton John in there, like that's, I think, the only way I can describe their music. Here's just an example of what I mean. This is End of the Show by Jukebox the Ghost. I'm so

0: been a pleasure getting to know. I just can't help but smile a little bit when I hear their stuff. So anyway, they're playing in Minneapolis. They've actually been to Minnesota a couple of times over the years, but this time they're bringing what is billed as a variety show spectacular to the Fine Line in Minneapolis. That's on Tuesday next week. They promise special guests and songs from a forthcoming concept album, and given their incredibly engaging music videos that I've seen, I can only imagine that their take on a variety show is going to be a lot of fun.
1: All right, a little lighter than Revenge in Rome.
0: Yes, indeed.
1: Jacob Aloy, thank you so much.
0: Thank you, Clay.
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1: All things considered on NPR News, Chief Meteorologist Ben Cathy is in the studio right now, and we've got a tornado warning right now.
3: Yeah, this is heading towards Red Lake, generally Beltrami County. Still pretty far away from there, but it's just to the east of Grigla along Highway 89, again in Beltrami County, kind of between there and in the little village, little hamlet of Carmel. Even if there's not a tornado warning, it is a really intense storm, even in a radar hole, which means not the best radar coverage, Clay. Mm-hmm. There could be, you know, 80, 90, 100 mile per hour winds way up in the clouds for sure. And so this is almost certainly to cause some damage along Highway 89 here pretty soon.
1: And northern Minnesota getting some rain. That going to do anything for the wildfires?
3: Yep, tornado watch through this evening for northwestern Minnesota. The rain has been really heavy near War Road and near Thief River Falls as well, or to the north towards Roseau. Later tonight, we do have some pretty helpful rain. Some models are up to about an inch over the fires, and the rain gets there at a perfectly positioned time where it's going to be a little more humid, less rain loss to evaporation, so up to an inch along the fires.
1: Finally here, let's just talk about the weekend, and it's going to get hot. It's going to feel like summer again.
3: It is going to get hot. We talked a lot about that rain just now, but it's almost all in northwestern and northern Minnesota. Not much rain chance tomorrow except for close to dawn in the cities. Then it gets sunny and really toasty. Middle 90s possible for parts of the state tomorrow. Closer to 100, certainly feeling like way over 100 on Sunday, and staying hot all the way through at least next Thursday.
1: All right. Chief Meteorologist Ben Cathy, thank you.
3: Thank you.
1: It's 4:50.
4: This is All Things Considered from NPR News. I'm Debbie Elliott.
5: And I'm Ilsa Chang. Missouri is home to a closely watched Democratic congressional primary. It's a solid blue district that includes St. Louis, so whoever wins this race will likely go on to serve in Congress. This year features a rematch between former Congresswoman Cori Bush and current Congressman Wesley Bell. Bell unseated Bush in a primary just 2 years ago, and beyond more local issues, one of their main points of contention has been military support for Israel. Both candidates appeared together on St. Louis Public Radio this afternoon. Jason Rosenbaum hosted that joint appearance and joins us now. Hey, Jason.
6: Thank you so much for having me.
5: Well, thanks for being with us. So I understand that this is one of, like, the first media appearances where both candidates were in the same room with each other, and it's no secret that they strongly disagree with each other. So what was the vibe like today?
6: It was tense, to put it mildly, and there's a significant amount of animosity between Cori Bush and Wesley Bell. And there were a lot of fiery parts of this joint appearance, including this portion where Bush talked about how Bell didn't immediately endorse Kamala Harris for president in 2024 when Joe Biden dropped out of the presidential race.
7: You see that he didn't answer your question about Kamala Harris and whether he endorsed her initially.
8: Oh, I did endorse her. I worked for Kamala Harris. And I
7: Don't interrupt me.
8: I made it clear.
7: Did you endorse her immediately? No, you did not. My team dropped the video now he's changing history.
5: Okay. Wow, Fiery is right. You had to mediate between that?
6: Yeah, it was like mediating between my kids. And to be clear, both Bush and Bell endorsed Harris's presidential campaign, but Bush has stood by her criticism that Biden's administration handled Israel's military actions in Gaza in a poor way. And that was definitely a major flashpoint in this campaign.
5: Say more about that. What did they have to say about Gaza?
6: There was a lot of debate over military support for Israel. Bush noted that Bell has been the beneficiary of millions of dollars worth of ads from pro-Israel groups like AIPAC. And while other members of the House Democratic Caucus have voted to cut off military aid for Israel, Bell has voted against those moves, and he reiterated that today.
8: I'm no fan of Bibi Netanyahu, but we're still going to stand with our allies. And when we disagree, there's going to be disagreements. And I've been able to say to his face of things that I disagree with him.
6: And when I asked him, Bell declined to call Israel's actions a genocide.
5: And what did Bush have to say?
6: Bush has unequivocally said she would cut off military aid, especially after Israel's military operations in Gaza and Lebanon have killed tens of thousands of civilians.
7: As stated by Human Rights Watch, Amnesty International, a genocide is happening in Gaza, stated by all of those different organizations and more. Yes. Now, funding for other things that they may need, I have no problem with that.
6: The Israeli government disputes the idea that they're committing a genocide and say its target is Hamas. Bush's comments come as polling shows a decline in support for Israel among Americans, especially those who are young and identify as Democrats.
5: Okay, so a lot of talk about Israel today. What about other issues closer to home that came up?
6: St. Louis is still recovering from a deadly tornado that destroyed thousands of homes last May and inflicted several billion dollars worth of damage. And Bell and other members of Missouri's delegations are trying to get anywhere from $1 billion to $1.5 billion to rebuild. Bush says she was adept at getting disaster relief and she when she was in Congress and would do so again. And in the meantime, groups like Democratic Socialists for America are supporting Bush. Bell has the backing of Democratic leaders like Hakeem Jeffries and former Speaker Nancy Pelosi. It's another test of what direction Democratic voters want to take.
5: That is St. Louis Public Radio's Jason Rosenbaum. Thank you, Jason.
6: Team Jeffries and former Speaker Nancy Pelosi. It's another test of what direction Democratic voters want to take.
5: That is St. Louis Public Radio's Jason Rosenbaum.

0: Happy Friday. 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
3: You're listening to NPR News, and here's a look at the forecast for the Twin Cities. An extreme heat watch in effect starting tomorrow afternoon. Today, temperatures in the low 80s with partly sunny skies. Few clouds tonight, overnight lows dropping to the upper 60s. Tomorrow, as you suspected, sunshine and hot. Highs tomorrow in the mid-90s, highs on Sunday in the mid-90s with sunny skies.

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1: During the pandemic, remote workers from big cities who relocated to rural areas discovered lots of benefits.
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1: It's All Things Considered on NPR News. With Elsa Chang and Debbie Elliott, I'm Clay Masters in the Twin Cities. Coming up after headlines, why most of the people who chose West Virginia are still calling the state home. Plus, President Trump will be at the White House Correspondents' Dinner tonight. That's after an armed man rushed the previous venue. And as wildfires continue to burn in northeastern Minnesota, businesses there are straining from a lack of tourism. We'll talk with Republican State Representative Roger Scraba, who represents the area in the State House, about what he's seeing and how the state could plan to help. It's 5:01. Here come headlines.
3: Live from NPR News in Washington, I'm Ryland Barton. President Trump's latest set of tariffs comes at a challenging time for the U.S. economy, raising concerns about the cost of living among American households. NPR's Rafael Nam has more.
4: The White House frames the sweeping new tariffs ranging from 10 to 12.5% as a matter of human rights and market fairness. Although they're not significantly higher than the temporary ones they're replacing, economists caution they will likely have a negative economic impact. The budget lab at Yale University estimates it could drive up consumer inflation by 0.7 percentage points and will be equivalent to a tax of nearly $1,100 a year on American households. That's at a time when many families are already struggling with high gas prices and paying more at the grocery store. And it will continue the uncertainty being felt by American businesses. Rafael Nam, NPR News.
3: President Trump will meet with Ukrainian President Volodymyr Zelensky next week at the White House, according to an official not authorized to talk on the record. As NPR's Danielle Kurtzleben reports, the meeting would be one of several between the two leaders this year.
5: The meeting will happen Tuesday, according to the White House official. The men also met at the G7 summit in June, as well as at the NATO summit in Ankara, Turkey, earlier this month. At that Turkey summit, Trump said the U.S. would give Ukraine a license to make Patriot air defense systems. That was considered a win for Ukraine as it continues defending itself against Russian missile strikes. The Russian war in Ukraine is now more than 4 years long. Trump and Zelensky have had a rough relationship at times, with an early 2025 Oval Office meeting that devolved into a heated argument in front of the news media. Danielle Kurtzleben, NPR News, the White House.
3: For the second year in a row, the U.S. has reported a record-breaking number of measles cases. According to the latest data from the CDC, the count is up 2,318. As NPR's Maria Godoy reports, that's the highest number in 35 years.
6: The resurgence of measles comes amid falling vaccination rates and rising rates of non-medical exemptions to school vaccine requirements. Some 70% of infections have been in children and adolescents. Last year, two unvaccinated children died of measles. Pediatric infectious disease specialist Dr. Adam Ratner says to turn things around, the country needs to raise vaccination rates.
7: Measles is our most contagious disease. I don't want to go back to a time when every year we had children dying of measles in the U.S.
6: Meanwhile, many local health departments are grappling with staff and funding cuts from the federal government, including to immunization programs. Maria Godoy, NPR News.
3: The NBA's all-time scoring leader LeBron James is heading to the Philadelphia 76ers. In a statement, he says he strongly considered retirement after his last team, the LA Lakers, were eliminated in the second round of this year's playoffs. This is NPR News.
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9: For NPR News in the Twin Cities, I'm Kelly Blyer. Minnesota officials say they may need to return to St. Paul next month for a special legislative session. Dana Ferguson reports.
10: Governor Tim Walz would have to call lawmakers back if he extends a peacetime emergency to fight wildfires for another 30 days. The fires continue burning in the boundary waters. He says a special session is on the table. and encouraged lawmakers to pass economic relief for communities affected. DFL Senate Majority Leader Aaron Murphy says the conversation about relief should include communities affected by federal immigration enforcement, too.
11: It is important to think about the economic relief parts of the state that have been injured.
10: Republican House Speaker Lisa Daymuth says she needs more information.
12: It's early enough before I would be able to say whether or not there is any type of resource or anything that we'd be looking at doing.
10: Any bill would need bipartisan support to pass. I'm Dana Ferguson.
9: Martin Luther College of New Ulm is looking to reinstate its ability to license teachers as part of its education programs. In late June, the Minnesota Professional Educator Licensing and Standards Board voted to discontinue eligibility for MLC. MLC is still an accredited college, and only freshmen and new transfer students in teacher education programs are affected. Rich Gergel, president of MLC, says the school has already taken steps like hiring consultants and other administrators to make sure the college is able to maintain eligibility in the future.
13: Those steps give us the confidence that we're on the right track to restoring this. We're going to stay focused on this and get this task done.
9: Gergel says the goal is to make sure the college is able to restore eligibility before students graduate in the next 4 years. In sports, the Twins beat the Cleveland Guardians yesterday 3-1. Minnesota will play the Oakland Athletics tonight at 7 here at home. This is NPR News.
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15: This is All Things Considered from NPR News. I'm Elsa Chang in Culver City, California.
16: And I'm Debbie Elliott in Washington. The annual White House Correspondents' Dinner is happening again tonight after a gunman attacked the original event in late April. The dinner is a Washington tradition meant to bring the most powerful people in government together with the journalists who scrutinize their work. NPR senior political correspondent Tamara Keith and media correspondent David Folk and Flick join me now to discuss Trump's relationship with the press. Hello to both of you.
17: Hello.
18: Hey there.
16: So, Tam, what do we expect from the dinner tonight?
17: You know, there were a lot of journalists who had a lot of concerns about what the president might say at the first dinner when it happened in April. But before Trump could even begin his speech, shots were fired outside of the ballroom and everyone took cover. Later that night, Trump talked about what he had been planning to say.
19: I was all set to really rip it. And I said to my people, this would be the most inappropriate speech ever made if I said, so I'll have to save it. I don't know if I could ever be as rough as I was going to be tonight. I think I'm going to be probably very nice. I'll be very boring the next time.
17: I'm not expecting him to be very boring or particularly nice tonight. Less than 48 hours after that magnanimous moment, he was attacking CBS's Nora O'Donnell and the press more broadly because she asked a question he didn't like, saying, quote, "You're horrible people, horrible people."
16: So, David, we just heard Trump say he plans to go off on the press. Journalists have this natural tension with the people that they cover. But this is bigger than that, right? What has he been doing?
18: Well, I think it's worth reminding folks that this is a president who has used all kinds of levers available to him, but not employed by almost any of his predecessors in this way, to this degree, and as comprehensively. He's used regulatory agencies. He's used the Justice Department. He's pursued matters in civil courts as a private citizen to punish the press for reporting on stories he doesn't like. And let me give you a clear example of what I mean. One that, as the kids once said, you know, is ripped from the headlines. The New York Times earlier this month wrote a story about security concerns within the U.S. government, particularly the Secret Service, about the new Air Force One aircraft that was given to the president by the Qatari government. Trump didn't like those that reporting, and reporters got knocks on their doors from FBI agents delivering subpoenas. They later found out the government was going after their telephone records and some of their relatives' telephone records. I was in a court hearing yesterday. It was dramatic. A federal judge railed against the government's legal arguments, railed against the professionalism of senior lawyers, at least one of whom, the lead attorney, had been with the Justice Department for years, and suggesting that the Department of Justice had misled the court. The Department of Justice ultimately dropped the subpoenas after the judge said he would otherwise quash them, and the judge made clear he was inclined to seek legal sanctions against some of the government's lawyers for their behavior in court.
17: And just this afternoon, President Trump defended the subpoenas. He said it's about national security, and he said there's a long way to go in that case.
16: So this might not be over.
17: It might not be over.
16: So, Tim, you covered Trump's first administration. How does this moment compare to the relationship back at that time?
17: You know, in the first administration, Trump referred to the media as fake news and complained about coverage that he didn't like, but he didn't take a lot of action. In the second term, he has sued news organizations for coverage he doesn't like, including ABC, CBS, The New York Times, BBC, and The Wall Street Journal. He removed the Associated Press from the pool of reporters to get close access to him over an editorial decision. He has called female reporters dumb and piggy and suggested that CNN's Caitlin Collins should smile. And of course, he oversaw the defunding of NPR and PBS. Combined, it has made a more hostile relationship. It has upended norms dating back generations that govern how the president and the press interact.
16: What do we know about Trump's ultimate goal here in attacking the press?
17: Well, I'm going to go back to something that he said in 2016 to longtime CBS News correspondent Leslie Stahl. She said they weren't on camera, but she said that she asked him why he was constantly attacking the press. And she quoted him as saying, quote, "I do it to you all to demean you so that when you write negative stories about me, no one will believe you." And certainly we've gotten to a point in this country where trust in the institution of the press is at an all-time low. And the president and his White House have worked very hard to make sure that if the president is answering questions, he's not just surrounded by mainstream journalists, but also by influencers from far-right organizations like the streaming service of Mike Lindell, the election denier MyPillow guy.
16: David, given all of this, why even have this formal dinner tonight to celebrate the free press with a president who has worked so aggressively to undermine what we do?
18: Well, obviously, there's a human element, of course, after you have, you know, the attempted gunmen show up trying to hurt the president, hurt others at the dinner. You can understand setting out and saying, hey, we want to come back and recreate this. But look, there'll be people from NPR at this dinner, and I'm not speaking on behalf of our network. As a media critic and as a reporter who has covered politics in Washington some time, I would say the cognitive dissonance of what we're thinking about with that event is so loud now that it is deafening. I don't think this event makes any sense. You have the guest of honor being a president who has used, as I mentioned, all these levers against the institutions and the people who are being honored at these dinners. You know, one of the reporters subpoenaed by the Times, although that subpoena has been dropped, is being honored with an award at this dinner. The president has sued some of the news organizations that are the major outlets present and being honored at this dinner. You know, it has been, over the course of its history, the White House Correspondents' Dinner, a night to rub shoulders with some of the most powerful people in the world, a time to work sources, a time in addition to raise money for scholarships, and a time ostensibly to honor the First Amendment. But they are bringing in the person, just to be clear, who has posed in some ways the most hostility and the most animus to the press we've seen in modern political life.
16: And that's problematic.
18: And that is problematic.
16: NPR media correspondent David Folkenflik and senior political correspondent Tamara Keith. Thanks to both of you.
17: You're welcome.
18: You bet.
20: During the pandemic, dozens of cities and states rolled out cash and other incentives to get remote workers to relocate. So what happened to those digital nomads? Well, it might surprise you to learn that many of them stayed. One of the most successful of those programs is in West Virginia. NPR's Scott Newman recently traveled there and has this report.
21: It's the middle of summer and snow is still months away. But there's a party atmosphere at the ski lodge at Canaan Valley, tucked into West Virginia's Allegheny Mountains. The people gathered here have one thing in common. Sometime in the last 5 years, they packed up and moved from somewhere else as part of a program called Ascend West Virginia. One of these newly minted West Virginians is Ashley Eklund. 3 years ago, she left Chicago in the rearview mirror to resettle in Inwood, a town of just 3,500 in the state's eastern panhandle.
0: I had never been to West Virginia. I hadn't even visited. And I ended up buying a house. And my house, I didn't even see my house until the day I moved here. That's the hugest leap of faith I've ever taken.
21: Eklund says there's no question that her leap of faith was the right call.
0: I am developing in my kayaking skills and taking some incredible photography on my hikes and learning about astrophotography because I've got access to stars that I don't in Chicago.
21: Ascend West Virginia launched with a $25 million donation from former Intuit CEO and West Virginia native Brad D. Smith. The program onboarded its first new residents in 2021. As it happens, the 50th anniversary of John Denver's iconic Take Me Home Country Roads, the state's official anthem.
2: Almost heaven, West Virginia.
21: Evan Starr is a professor at the University of Maryland who's looked into these programs. He says in the case of West Virginia, the mountains are certainly a draw, but the financial incentives are attention-getting too, prompting people to take a second look.
22: What I think is really interesting is that if you're one of these flyover cities where people are typically leaving instead of coming, those programs give the cities a way to recruit in a way that they couldn't before.
21: There's other perks too. Participants get free access to a local co-working space. There's also 2 years of free outdoor recreation and gear rentals. Abby Snyder and Colin Scott had been living and working abroad for several years when they decided it was time to put down roots. They were accepted to Ascend West Virginia, and one day a real estate agent showed them the city of Lewisburg.
23: Lewisburg was like showing off that day. We sat and we had pizza and wine, and the little downtown had music playing, and we were like, we need to move to this place.
21: The couple has now begun construction on their dream home not far from town. Here's Colin Scott.
24: It's like clawing back the little pieces of what previous generations in America had that we could save and save and save and get this little piece of land near this beautiful wilderness.
21: Scott and Snyder now consider West Virginia their forever home. Eklund also has no plans to leave. They're just two data points. But Ascend West Virginia says 96% of their participants stay even after a $12,000 incentive is paid out over 2 years. Even so, settling into a new life can come with compromises. Eklund's employer has now put her on a hybrid schedule, meaning a two-hour commute three times a week into Washington, D.C.
0: I am reminded every day that I do drive home of like, wow, this is where I live. That's my reminder of, okay, this commute stinks, but at the end of the day, like, you're going home to a sanctuary.
21: For now, at least, those country roads keep leading Eklund back. Scott Newman, NPR News, Canaan Valley, West Virginia.
1: It's All Things Considered on NPR News. I'm Clay Masters. The country roads in northern Minnesota right now, a lot of them are going to just take you right into a thunderstorm. Chief Meteorologist Ben Cathy is in the studio right now. Let's kind of just break down the tornado warning, the thunderstorms. We've got the radar up at our website, nprnews.org.
25: Yeah, and you could zoom in because it's interactive. What we're looking at is dry for, I don't know, 90% of the state. But over Beltrami County, there is that tornado warning I've been watching heading right towards Red Lake right now as it's moved towards Highway 89. I was uploading the MnDOT cameras, and they're a little slow to update, but you can see the upper level rotation there. Mm-hmm. In this area, there is that tornado warning from through the evening, I should say. Yeah. 7 to 10 is the most likely time, though, for damaging winds. So just as the sun is setting. And then later tonight, we've been talking about the helpful rain on top of the Boundary Waters fires, what they're calling the July lightning incident fires.
1: Okay. And what can we expect for heat then? I mean, that's what the entire state is getting ready for right. This weekend.
25: Yeah. So the thunderstorm threat, Clay, is really a pretty small part of the state, maybe the northwestern 10% or so. And there'll be the storms later on tonight to possibly a little shower over the Twin Cities at dawn, and then it's just about the heat. So feeling like 100 to 105 tomorrow. There is an extreme heat warning. There's a heat advisory. There's all kind of different things. To the east of us, there's a extreme heat watch. Just know that it's going to be really hot, and there is that much higher risk of heat risk as we go, or heat stroke,
1: yeah,
25: as we go through the weekend. Sunday, even hotter. I've been getting questions. Is it going to be 100? You know, my Apple app's telling me that.
1: Is it going to be 100, Ben?
25: It is going to be pretty close to 100 degrees, so really hot. Have ways to cool down. One thing I like to say, it sounds kind of silly, is having a cooler full of ice water that's kind of melted. You can put your wrists or ankles in that to cool down fast, but we are not going to cool down fast anytime soon.
1: That's right. Chief Meteorologist Ben Cathy, thanks.
25: Thank you.
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1: All things considered on NPR News, I'm Clay Masters. Officials are saying the wildfires in northeastern Minnesota are just getting started. As damaging as they are to nature, they also come with a massive financial burden for businesses in the area. With so much physical and economic damage, many are wondering if and when the legislature will step in. Here to help us understand what's happening in northeastern Minnesota and how the government plans to address the fires is Republican State Representative Roger Scraba. He's also a former mayor of Ely. Representative, thanks for being here.
4: Thank you.
1: Now, can you just tell us what you're seeing right now in your district?
4: Well, this morning at 11:30, Senator Hochschild and myself hosted with the Ely Chamber, hosted a roundtable of folks, businesses, and everyone that's feeling the crunch of no one here because of the fires and the smoke and, you know, the perception that Ely's closed.
1: Yeah.
4: And we're not.
1: Yeah.
4: We're wide open. We've got no smoke today. We got misty rain. So the fires are getting more under control. The woods are open around us, Spirit National Forest, all that. But there's that angst that, you know, I've been out of money for 7 days now. We haven't generated any income. We haven't, and everyone's feeling it.
1: Yeah, with the wildfires dissuading people from going, how is the region's tourism industry reacting then? I know that there's been some cancellations and outfitters are concerned.
4: Well, the Boundary Waters is closed, but everything else is open.
1: Yeah.
4: And again, there's this perception that we're in knee-high smoke here, and we're not. It's unbelievably, it's like normal. If you didn't know better, today you would just think it's another normal day in Ely, a cool normal day. You know?
1: Yeah.
4: And where we are, business-wise, everyone kind of just got scared and don't want to come. And there's this, the word, oh, it's going to be closed till snow. No, it's not. You know, they've got fire lines. They're knocking it down. It's really made a difference. Now, hopefully the weather will keep going the way it is today and not be 100 degrees and bright sun and hot wind because they are getting these fires. I think it's 40% contained right now for the whole thing.
1: Do you see?
4: So that's good to see.
1: Do you see businesses in the area needing financial aid during or after the wildfires?
4: Yes. Yes. So the issue is, you know, how can we help folks? How can we make people whole? And I don't know that we'll be able to make everyone whole or even, you know, but I think we can provide some relief for people. And if the governor does call a special session, Senator Hochschild and I are prepared to do a bill to help.
1: Yeah.
4: If we get a call, if the call.
1: Yeah.
4: Now, it doesn't stop right there. We wish it would. Because I think we could get enough folks to agree that these businesses need a hand.
1: Yeah, and just for some context for people who are unfamiliar with the area, Senator Hochschild, who you're talking about, is the state senator who also represents that district. Do you see this happening? Do you think Governor Walz will call it? What's your read on it?
4: you know, it all depends. Yeah. You know, like if the state's resources aren't needed anymore, he doesn't need to extend the peacetime emergency. You know, he can just say, hey, you know, the feds took it over. Everything is in good hands. We're done. And wash our hands of it. Then we don't need a special session.
1: Are you concerned that if a special session is called, that it will also bring up a lot of other issues and not just stick to the wildfire concern and the financial impact?
4: Yes. Yes, that's the concern. If it was as easy as just, hey, let's just take care of the people from Grand Marais to Crane Lake. Let's help those folks that need help because of the cancellations. And quite honestly, we're getting cancellations in International Falls too, and it's not even close to any issue.
1: Yeah.
4: But that's another issue itself. But if that were to happen and other legislators said, hey, we want to take care of our people and we want these bills passed, it may be just gridlock. Okay. It may just stop everything in its tracks and then it won't happen. So my hope is if he does call a special session that we can just get a bill for our issue up here right now to help instant help for these folks. And they're going to start opening the boundary waters next week for the day use. And hopefully by then we'll have more containment and they'll be able to open more for camping and get more folks up here. And we won't need as much.
1: Got it. State Representative Roger Scraba, I appreciate the update. Thanks for your time.
4: Hey, thank you.
1: Today marks 6 months since federal immigration agents fatally shot Alex Preti on a busy corridor of local businesses known as Eat Street on Nicollet Avenue. Many of those businesses became a refuge for protesters and reporters who needed a break from the commotion. Tracy Wong is the owner of the Vietnamese restaurant My Wong Kitchen. She offered free hot drinks and food to people coming in from the memorial. Wong shares her experience shortly after the shooting.
5: Oh my goodness, every day is nervous. So I'm afraid that some of my employees get in trouble. I'm really scared. All I can say scared is like every moment is my heart is like beeping and stuff like that. And we do like pick up some employees to work home and stuff like that to make sure that they to be safe. It's not supposed to be like that because everybody is working, you know, they paying tax too. They pay, you know, the government too. This is like really bad. It's happened to the, you know, some of my employees.
1: But in the months since, Wong says there has been some relief.
5: Now that, honestly, I feel a little bit more released now because I don't see that much. I feel more happier now because everybody start like come out to eat. Because in a few months ago, all the business was so slow. Since I think November, December, and January, been very slow. The fear been lift up a little bit now. Since last 6 months, our business has been pretty good. It's been very good. And then each street here on our community, I think they were doing pretty good too. It's bad thing, you know, it's really bad that they happened on January 24th. Yeah, but the East Street get a little bit more busy now.
1: Jeff Wendelberger has been a part of the neighborhood for 2 decades. Our Minnesota Now host, Nina Moyney, spoke with him about his commitment to tending Preti's memorial.
6: I've been out here almost every day since the 24th because I very strongly believe that some people will destroy everything that's good about community and other people have to continue to rebuild what's good about community. And so I come out here to try to rebuild a little bit of this corner of the world that's been desecrated.
7: How do you reflect on the individual Alex Preti, honoring an individual and also honoring what it represents, what happened to him?
6: I go a lot to the Gettysburg Address, in which Lincoln famously said, and I'll paraphrase it, that we can't really honor anymore the individuals that were here, Alex that was here. There's no way to honor him anymore. He's already honored himself. He has given the last full measure of humanity. All we can do is continue to honor in acting the way he would have acted had he still been here. We can carry on the mission. There are thousands of people that are traumatized in the city. They're just flat out traumatized, and they come to me. I stand on the street. I'm retired, so I stand on the street, and they talk about their trauma. And I think the sooner we recognize that and the sooner that we find ways to actively heal, the better we'll be.
1: That's Jeff Windelberger speaking with my colleague Nina Moyney. Today marks 6 months since federal immigration agents fatally shot Alex Pretty on that busy corridor of local businesses known as Eat Street. You can listen to more stories from Minneapolis residents who live and work in the area where Pretty was shot 6 months ago. That's at our website, nprnews.org.
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9: You're listening to NPR News, and here's a look at the forecast for the Twin Cities. An extreme heat watch in effect starting tomorrow afternoon. Today, temperatures in the low 80s with partly sunny skies. Few clouds tonight. Overnight lows dropping to the upper 60s. Tomorrow, as you suspected, sunshine and hot. Highs tomorrow in the mid-90s. Highs on Sunday in the mid-90s with sunny skies.
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26: Live from NPR News in Culver City, California, I'm Duane Brown. President Trump continues to insist that a deal is in the works with U.S. ally Saudi Arabia that could potentially provide the kingdom with components for its nuclear program. But it's unclear whether the Saudis will agree after Trump added a new condition that paves the way for other Mideast nations to have normalized relations with Israel.
19: The Abraham Accords have been incredibly successful for the countries, as you know, for the countries in them. And I think it's very important. So, at some point they'll join and they'll do their civil, to echo it, civil nuclear, but that's what it is, no enrichment.
26: Saudi Arabia is Iran's longstanding rival in the region, and critics of the proposed deal say it could lead to a new round of competition in the volatile region. The deal would allow U.S. companies to run nuclear power plants on Saudi soil. The administration's new round of sweeping tariffs today on 59 countries plus the European Union is drawing sharp criticism from around the world, including China. From Taiwan, Jan Karmazin-Brumby has more.
27: China's comments come after the Trump administration imposed tariffs of 12.5% on Chinese goods. Speaking at a press conference, Beijing's Ministry of Foreign Affairs spokesperson said, quote, "We oppose all forms of unilateral tariff measures," adding, quote, "A tariff war or trade war serves the interests of no one." Washington accuses China of detaining people from the Uyghur ethnic minority group in work camps, a claim Beijing denies. The new tariffs come just as a previous temporary global tariff of 10% expired. Last year, both China and the U.S. engaged in a tit-for-tat trade war that was brought to a close after a meeting between Presidents Trump and Xi Jinping last October. For NPR News, I'm Jan Kramenzin-Brumby in Taipei.
26: Following the new tariffs, stocks finished mixed to end the week on Wall Street. This is NPR.
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17: For NPR News in the Twin Cities, I'm Kelly Blyer. The Forest Service says that there have been about 27 fires overall at the Superior National Forest since the July lightning event. Shane Sturgill is the operations section's chief with the Complex Incident Management Team. He says crews have been working to try to reduce the fire's footprint.
29: We're finding some opportunities to get tighter on these fires, to make the box a lot smaller. So that works in the planning stages and some implementation, and that work is going to continue to try to decrease that footprint to keep it at a smaller footprint across the landscape.
17: Sturgill is asking people near ongoing wildfires to have plans in place for evacuation in case they spread. A federal judge ordered the federal government today to turn over grand jury testimony and evidence in the conspiracy case of 38 people arrested at a protest at a St. Paul church back in January. John Collins has more.
2: Grand jury proceedings are typically secret. Defendant and independent journalist Georgia Fort requested access to the grand jury materials. Fort's attorney told the judge they've documented numerous false claims by prosecutors in the case and want to know if prosecutors misled grand jurors. The judge says he'll look at the materials before deciding next steps. It's a rare move, but grand jury proceedings have been highly scrutinized since misconduct by federal prosecutors in another conspiracy case against anti-ICE protesters over the winter. I'm John Collins, St. Paul.
17: Charges are now filed against a 25-year-old man who allegedly broke into two Brooklyn Park homes over the past week and sexually assaulted two women. Darius Olson Baker faces 10 felony counts. According to the criminal complaint, the women who were assaulted provided similar prescriptions of their assailant. That description matched Olson Baker, who had recently been released from prison, was living nearby, and had a past record of burglaries. DNA testing also allegedly pointed to Olson Baker as the suspect. He remains in custody. This is NPR News.
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11: This is All Things Considered from NPR News. I'm Elsa Chang in Culver City, California.
12: And I'm Debbie Elliott in Washington. The Trump administration this week unveiled a vision for what it calls a new golden age of science, one that would reshape funding and reset priorities for federal research. At a hearing on this subject, House Democrats expressed skepticism. NPR's Katie Riddle has been reporting on this and joins me now to give us an update. Hi there, Katie.
13: Hi, Debbie.
12: So, a golden age of science, what does that look like?
13: So officials laid out their vision this week in a report that describes sweeping new science initiatives. That includes a multi-billion dollar AI initiative known as the Genesis Mission. Collaboration with private industry is a theme. And in order to achieve those goals, officials argue that the U.S. system of science funding has to change. They say it's become too bureaucratic, too slow. They propose streamlining the way federal research is funded to make it faster and more efficient. And as part of that, they argue that federal funding should prioritize individual scientists over legacy institutions like universities. Michael Kratsios is the director of the White House Office of Science and Technology Policy. He described this vision at the hearing this week.
15: Now it is our time to build a scientific enterprise that will carry America forward and create a new golden age of science for the 21st century and beyond.
12: Now, we mentioned that Democrats are skeptical about this. Why?
13: You know, when it comes to science, many Democratic lawmakers just don't trust this administration and their intentions. In this hearing, they repeatedly brought up what they call the attacks on science that have happened under the Trump administration, billions of dollars in grants that have been frozen or suspended. There's been money for federal research that has been promised and not delivered. And they say all of this has driven scientists abroad to look for jobs with our competitors like China.
12: What's been the impact of these disruptions in the research community?
13: Yeah, so one of the people we heard from is Representative Deborah Ross of North Carolina at this hearing. She represents much of North Carolina's research triangle. That's one of the country's largest hubs for biomedical research. She talked about jobs lost for her constituents and research that's been suspended in her state. She accused Kratsios of basically using this rhetoric as a diversion from the damage that's being done to science at the federal level.
16: The victories that you're touting are merely cheap, shiny distractions concealing the nation's crumbling scientific infrastructure and the loss of the intellectual capability that we have to China, to Europe.
12: Katie, what about scientists? What reactions are you hearing from them?
13: I spoke with a number of scientists and the organizations that represent them. Some of them did not want to use their names. There's just a lot of fear of retribution and retaliation for public criticism of this administration. Something that surprised me that I heard from this group of institutional scientists was a feeling that they agree with some of the concerns that this report lays out. And many of them like the idea of setting new ambitious goals for science in this country. Some agree, for example, that the bureaucracy is onerous and voice frustration with the amount of paperwork that researchers have to slog through to apply for these grants and maintain them.
12: So, in theory, it sounds like they'd welcome changes.
13: Well, yes, but after the kind of scorched earth approach that they say they've seen from this administration, they really share the distrust that the Democratic lawmakers were articulating. And they're suspicious that the administration's rhetoric could be used as a kind of cover to tear down the current system that keeps science happening in this country without necessarily replacing it with something better.
12: That's NPR's Katie Riddle. Thanks.
13: Thank you.
11: Member states of the International Criminal Court voted today at the United Nations to oust the lead prosecutor over allegations of sexual misconduct. Karim Khan denied wrongdoing. This unusual public ouster comes at a troubling time for the court. The Trump administration recently launched an effort to dismantle the ICC, calling it a threat to U.S. sovereignty. NPR's Michelle Kellerman reports.
0: Secretary of State Marco Rubio does not mince words when he talks about the International Criminal Court, which was set up to be a court of last resort when countries are unwilling or unable to hold war criminals to account.
4: If people want to sign in and be a part of that stupid organization, they can. But we're not going to be a part of it, and they're not going to apply their jurisdiction to Americans. That's just not going to happen. We're not going to tolerate it now or in the future. And we've warned them about it repeatedly. And now they're going to see the consequences of ignoring us.
0: The U.S. is not a party to the court in The Hague, and the Trump administration imposed targeted sanctions to stop an investigation into U.S. actions in Afghanistan. This week, Rubio held out the prospect of the ICC going after President Trump.
4: And we have lunatics and crazies involved in the ICC that are talking about charging members of the U.S. military, maybe even the president or a future president, with crimes. I mean, it's not going to happen. It's just not going to happen.
0: But Rubio is conflating what some activists say they want the court to do and what the court is actually doing, says David Bosco, an Indiana University professor who's written a book about the ICC. While he says Rubio is overstating the concerns, Bosco does understand why countries that have not joined it are leery.
5: I'm in this kind of middle position of feeling like it's problematic for the court going after non-member states, but the record of the court is not that it's some kind of anti-American instrument.
0: Nearly all of the 13 convictions so far have been citizens of ICC member states, including Uganda and the Democratic Republic of the Congo. A citizen of a non-member state, Sudan, was also convicted of war crimes, but that conflict was referred to the court by the UN Security Council, and the U.S. backed that case at the time. There have been troubles brewing, though. Three West African countries, Burkina Faso, Mali, and Niger, recently announced plans to withdraw, calling the court neo-colonialist, and Karim Khan, the lead prosecutor ousted today, was sidelined over allegations of sexual misconduct. But it's the case against Israel, a non-member state, that's raising the most alarms in Washington, says Bosco.
5: Watching that happen with a close ally, a democracy, I think that's been enormously clarifying for the United States, and that's a huge motivating factor for the U.S. feeling like it really needs to push at this point against the ICC.
0: The ICC issued arrest warrants in 2024 for Israeli Prime Minister Benjamin Netanyahu and a former defense minister, Yoav Gallant, along with a Hamas commander who was later confirmed killed in the war in Gaza. Since the Palestinians joined the ICC, the court claims jurisdiction in Gaza, though the U.S. and Israel reject that. A Trump administration official working on UN reform, Jeff Bartos, used dramatic language when he was asked about all of this at a recent congressional hearing.
18: The ICC has been weaponized by globalists to seek with one mission, and that is to take down Western democracies like the United States and to try to imprison our leaders and our soldiers.
0: And he says the Trump administration is determined to dismantle the court, quote, brick by brick. After the vote ousting the prosecutor, Venezuela's foreign minister took to social media, saying his country now plans to leave the court too. Michelle Kellerman, NPR News, the State Department.
12: You're listening to All Things Considered from NPR News. The United States is condemning Nicaragua's longtime leader, 80-year-old Daniel Ortega, who said there will be no more elections in his country. But in the past, tough words from the U.S. didn't stop Nicaragua from becoming one of the most authoritarian countries in the Americas. Here's NPR's Ider Peralta.
1: It was during a celebration of Nicaragua's socialist revolution that co-president Daniel Ortega went on a tirade accusing the United States of bankrolling political candidates. It was then that he dropped this bombshell.
6: Aquí no volverán a haber elecciones. Volverán a haber elecciones.
1: This country will never have any more elections.
6: Para que por ahí intenten ellos atrapar el gobierno.
1: There will be no more elections that they can use to take the government, to take power. Carolina Sandoval Jimenez at the Washington office on Latin America says the decree shouldn't have come as a surprise. The Nicaraguan government, after all, has either exiled or jailed nearly all of its opposition figures. But even North Korea has elections. So proposing a blanket ban, says Sandoval Jimenez,
7: breaks with the tradition of even the most autocratic leaders in the world to have that simulation of making citizens participate in elections.
1: Secretary of State Marco Rubio quickly issued a statement saying Ortega's words proved his, quote, cowardice and fear of the Nicaraguan people's will. He added that the U.S. and the international community wouldn't stand by while the Nicaraguan government deepened its repression. Ortega's wife and co-president Rosario Murillo then went on state TV to say Ortega was taken out of context.
8: Elecciones, sí, pero elecciones propias.
1: Yes, there will be elections, she said, but proper elections based on our sovereignty. Félix Maradiaga, an opposition leader in exile, says the swift reaction by the United States gives him hope that the U.S. may take action.
20: For the first time in a long time, I see that at least the language has changed.
1: The U.S., he says, has suddenly started positioning Nicaragua as a national security challenge. But to John Feely, a former American diplomat who focused on Latin America, this dance is all too familiar. Feely says for decades, Democratic and Republican administrations have been too busy with other things to pay attention to Nicaragua. When Ortega took the presidency for a second time in 2007, the U.S. was dealing with Afghanistan and Iraq. Biden was much more concerned about immigration. And Trump, says Feely, is transactional.
21: Trump says to himself what he always says. What do I get from Nicaragua? And the answer is slim to none, and Slim just left town.
1: Nicaragua, for example, doesn't have the oil or rare earth minerals of Venezuela, and it's not important geographically.
21: It may be that Ortega's superpower is that he's so irrelevant. Sadly, tragically, the democratic freedom of expression and self-determination of the Nicaraguan people just ain't enough to convince them that the juice is worth the squeeze.
1: To Feely, Nicaragua will continue to be a case of what he calls a creeping infection of dictatorial control. Ider Peralta, NPR News, Mexico City.
22: It's All Things Considered on NPR News. I'm Clay Masters. There is a tornado warning for northeastern Beltrami County in north central Minnesota. And there is a severe thunderstorm warning for Cass, Itasca, also for Kuching, Marshall, Pennington, Polk, all these counties. There is a severe thunderstorm warning. All right, Minnesota Governor Tim Walz has said a special legislative session should be in play to consider economic help for communities affected by the wildfires in northeastern Minnesota. He will be forced to call one if he extends a peacetime emergency to combat them. We have the details over at nprnews.org. Plus, high-profile case in the state. A woman in Rochester who called a black autistic boy a racial slur was found guilty of one count of disorderly conduct related to an April 2025 incident. Read about the verdict at nprnews.org as well. Also, LeBron James, he turned down the Timberwolves. Went with Philadelphia, you may have heard.
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22: Bauhaus Brew Labs closed their doors at the end of June. It was unwelcomed news for the Minneapolis Northeast neighborhood and the brewery industry, which has seen a seismic shift in sales. But now, the shuttered brew house is given a new life.
9: Refreshed to, that's the train outside. Yeah. The railroad tracks back there are both an attraction and a little bit of a noise hazard from time to time. So, you know, you have the same.
10: Have you ever seen the Blues Brothers? Yes. It's like the train's always going by. You get used to it.
9: It's a good reference. I haven't thought of that one in a while.
22: Bauhaus is being brought back by a St. Paul alcohol adjustment tech startup called ABV Technology. The company has a new approach to beverage technology that allows a customer to adjust the amount of alcohol in their drinks.
9: We've got options that might be tailored to you that as you decide what you're going to do the next day, or maybe you don't drink at all.
22: I spoke with Ben Jordan today, the CEO, about his plans to reopen.
10: Can you explain your acquisition of this? I think there were some whiplash from people hearing that it was closing, it was reopening. Kind of explain the situation that you're in.
9: Yeah, sure. You know, ABV Technology's been around for a number of years, and Bauhaus was my first customer. I've known the previous owners for a long time. When they decided to shut down, we came in and bought the assets and the intellectual property and took over the space and started to rehire some of the existing team members to help us with that transition. We're in the process of reopening now and are really excited to be bringing back some of those old Bauhaus favorites and things that made this place and that brand such a cornerstone of Northeast Minneapolis.
10: What made it a cornerstone of this part of Minneapolis?
9: In Northeast Minneapolis, the place where Bauhaus is also really centrally located and has become part of the community, whether it be through interaction with the different community events that are happening in town, from Art of World to great music venue that we have here at Bauhaus. Those events and this place have become a place where people come from all parts of the city and all parts of the metro area, in fact. We'll continue offering those favorite beverages and those programming and events that made Bauhaus famous as a tap room in the Northeast community. But we're also diversifying our menu offering to offer beverages of all types to people who might have different preferences. We think that the innovative part of that is that, hey, now that's on draft, and you get the freshness of a draft beer applied to all these other cocktails that people are screaming for them to be craft.
10: So it's not going to be like the tap is going to have like a thermostat dial at the top of it where you're dialing in the alcohol content. Just help paint the picture a little bit more.
9: Sure. If you come up to the tap, to the bar and talk to one of our bartenders, tell them you want a 5% Paloma, they're going to go back to that tap line and they're going to pull off a 5% base up to the amount of the base botanical that we're going to use. And then they're going to mix in the grapefruit juice and soda and shake it up in a cocktail shaker with ice. Pour it over ice into a glass for you, and you'll walk away with a beautiful, frothy, pink Paloma in a glass that's at the right ABV that you're looking for. And if your friend wants a THC NAIPA, they're going to go up to the tap handle for you, and they're going to pour you a big, frothy pint of THC NAIPA. I will also say that there's a second component to that diversification that we want to really emphasize. Some people are choosing not to drink alcohol And the story is that they just don't like it. But in fact, the macroeconomic factors that have led to people not getting paid as much, interest rates rising, jobs not being available, all of these factors have led to people not being able to afford a $9 pint of hazy IPA. We want people to come in and have a choice at any price level as well as any ABV level. We want you to be able to get what you want at the price you want it and be able to be part of this community regardless.
22: That was Ben Jordan, the CEO of ABV Technology. Bauhaus Brew Labs is scheduled to reopen sometime next month.
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22: This is All Things Considered on NPR News. I'm Clay Masters. It is Friday, so that means it's time for the MN Shortlist. Your arts and culture tour guide this week is Jacob Aloy. Hi, Jacob.
14: Hello, Clay. So summer is, of course, in full swing, and there's one blockbuster movie that towers above the rest. Can you guess what it is?
22: I would guess that it would be Christopher Nolan's The Odyssey.
14: That is correct. And this week, I'm recommending another play about war and revenge from antiquity. It's William Shakespeare's Titus Andronicus. It was pretty popular back in Shakespeare's day, but kind of has a reputation for being underproduced nowadays.
22: Why is that?
14: Well, it's known as Shakespeare's bloodiest play. It takes place in Rome and follows a cycle of cruel vengeance that is taken out.
22: Why is that?
14: Well, it's known as Shakespeare's bloodiest play. It takes place in Rome and follows a cycle of cruel vengeance that is taken out between.

0: Sounds pretty heavy. What if Rome revenge plays aren't really the thing you're looking for?
1: Yes. Well, there's a couple of music events that are happening this weekend and early next week that I want to highlight. The first is taking place on Sunday. It's the Northside Jazz and Heritage Festival in Minneapolis. It's a outdoor celebration that features musical styles like gospel, jazz, and R&B. So, you know, a good eclectic mix.
0: Who's going to be performing? Who's going to be there?
1: Yeah, there's over a dozen Minnesota-based musical acts and musicians who are going to be there, including Ashley DuBose, who people might remember from her run on NBC's The Voice in the 2010s. Here's just a bit of her singing her song, Be You.

0: So she'll be performing, and there's also going to be other musicians and a marketplace with local food vendors, small businesses, and artisans. And that's all taking place along the riverfront at West Broadway Avenue and West River Parkway in Minneapolis.
1: And Jacob, you mentioned you have another music event that you wanted to recommend. What is it?
0: Yes. Okay. So I really enjoy this band. They're called Jukebox the Ghost, and they're going to be in town early next week. The only way I can describe the way that this band, the kind of music that they play is, if you imagine early 2000s pop artist wrote a musical and like threw in a little bit of Elton John in there, like that's, I think, the only way I can describe their music. Here's just an example of what I mean. This is End of the Show by Jukebox the Ghost. I'm so tired.

0: I just can't help but smile a little bit when I hear their stuff. So anyway, they're playing in Minneapolis. They've actually been to Minnesota a couple of times over the years, but this time they're bringing what is billed as a variety show spectacular to the Fine Line in Minneapolis. That's on Tuesday next week. They promise special guests and songs from a forthcoming concept album. And given their incredibly engaging music videos that I've seen, I can only imagine that their take on a variety show is going to be a lot of fun.
1: All right. A little lighter than Revenge in Rome.
0: Yes, indeed.
1: Jacob Aloy, thank you so much.
0: Thank you, Clay.
1: Arts reporting at NPR News is made possible in part by the Minnesota Legacy Amendments Arts and Cultural Heritage Fund. 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Right now, there is a tornado warning in effect for Marshall, Pennington, and Polk County, as well as Beltrami. Also, some severe thunderstorm warnings. Cass, Itasca, Kuching, Marshall, Pennington, Polk, Walsh County, that's in North Dakota. Anyway, we've got a map over at nprnews.org that can show you where those storms are in northern Minnesota. All Things Considered on NPR News is produced by Aron Woldeselassie, Gretchen Brown, Matt Alvarez, Ben Revere, our senior producer, Heidi Raschke. Our technical directors this week, Ruben Schneiderman, Tessa Block, and Maurizio De Rico. I'm Clay Masters. Thank you for being here all week. We'll be back next week. We'll do it again, shall we? It's All Things Considered.
2: I'm Jeff Jones, a producer at NPR News. 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
3: You're listening to NPR News, and here's a look at the forecast for the Twin Cities. An extreme heat watch in effect starting tomorrow afternoon. Today, temperatures in the low 80s with partly sunny skies. Few clouds tonight, overnight lows dropping to the upper 60s. Tomorrow, as you suspected, sunshine and hot. Highs tomorrow in the mid-90s. Highs on Sunday in the mid-90s with sunny skies.
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0: already in the stock market are the ones who aren't signing up, these could end up widening the wealth gap instead of shrinking it. I will reiterate that the Trump administration has told me in several ways that reaching low-income families who would benefit most is a top priority. I don't think the goal here is to leave them out.
1: Right.
0: But as of now, those are the families with the least awareness and perhaps the least comfort with opening these accounts.
1: Well, Claire, thank you so much for breaking this down.
0: Thanks for having me.
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1: 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I'm Zolan Cano Youngs. 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
6: Progressives are challenging establishment Democrats for the chance to take on Republicans this fall. The dynamic is playing out across the country, from Maine to Michigan to Wisconsin and more. The winners could determine not only who controls Congress, but who leads the battleground states going into 2028. I'm Susan Davis, in for David Green. Join Mo Alathy, Sarah Isger, and me for Left, Right, and Center.
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9: You're listening to NPR News, and here's a look at the forecast for the Twin Cities. An extreme heat watch in effect starting tomorrow afternoon. Today, temperatures in the low 80s with partly sunny skies. A few clouds tonight. Overnight lows dropping to the upper 60s. Tomorrow, as you suspected, sunshine and hot. Highs tomorrow in the mid-90s. Highs on Sunday in the mid-90s with sunny skies.
10: I'm Annie Baxter. I'm part of the team of editors here at NPR News. I work with reporters all over the state in cities like Rochester, Moorhead, and Duluth. My work is made possible by the members of Minnesota Public Radio. Thank you.
11: After 5 months of war, a peace deal between the U.S. and Iran seems as distant as ever.
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11: Today on the show, assessing the rising risk of a Middle East quagmire. I'm Marco Werman. Also in India, an insult launched a student movement. It now has the government's full attention.
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11: Writer Arundhati Roy offers her view. Plus, disagreement in Europe over catch limits on mackerel has a lucrative business near collapse.
14: You have lots of fish, you have a healthy fishing industry. 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
16: 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President Trump issued a new round of tariffs this week after the Supreme Court ruled against his most sweeping tariffs earlier this year. As NPR's Danielle Kurtzleben reports, Trump is using